0: And when you have a lot of debt and there's redundancies, you fire people.
1: Those stories and more after this summary of the day's news.
2: Live from NPR News in Washington, I'm Ryland Barton. ICE arrested about 100,000 people over the last 2 months. Now, as NPR's Jasmine Garst reports, ICE plans to create mobile detention facilities.
3: ICE has been expanding its detention capacity for a while. Earlier this week, the Department of Homeland Security, which oversees ICE, signed construction contracts worth over $7 billion to expand immigration detention in New York, Texas, Arizona, Florida, and California. It also announced that it will expand in Colorado, Washington State, and Pennsylvania. The paperwork for expansion in Pennsylvania includes a mention of, quote, mobile detention facilities, which would follow officers around as they make arrests. The only description, a clause that female detainees cannot be held inside those units for over 10 hours. NPR reached out to ICE for details and received no response. Jasmine Garst, NPR News, New York.
2: Maine Democrats are calling for Republican Senator Susan Collins to account for a report that alleged she was the target of a federal investigation over campaign contributions. Collins calls the claims completely false. ProPublica reported that the FBI in 2024 planned to investigate Collins' dealings with a defense contractor and donor to her campaign. Avi Asher Shapiro from ProPublica has more.
4: The important thing to understand about this is Martin Cow, the CEO of Navitech, made illegal campaign contributions, both to Senator Collins' campaign and also to her super PAC. And he got caught. And he was arrested and he pled guilty. And then he started talking to the FBI. And he said, it takes two to tangle. He said, you know, this was a deal that was struck. This wasn't just me making illegal donations. This was a larger scheme. And the FBI looked into it and they compiled emails, company records, documents from the Navy, contracting documents, and we're able to piece together that a lot of what Martin Cow was saying, or at least some of it, checked out.
2: That's Avi Asher Shapiro from ProPublica. A poll finds voters have a sour view of President Trump and Republicans. NPR's Stephen Fowler reports respondents said they'd back Democrats for Congress by a 12-point margin.
5: The latest NPR PBS News Marist poll shows deep dissatisfaction with President Trump and the Republican Party. Republicans have also lost their advantage on several key issues in the eyes of voters, like gas prices, the economy, foreign policy, even immigration. The poll also suggests Democrats have a notable edge in voter enthusiasm and support from independents as a building wave of backlash to the party in power comes into focus. These voters say they're more likely to pick a Democratic congressional candidate, 53-41%. That swing from Trump's narrow popular vote victory in 2024 shows why reliably red states like Ohio, Texas, and Iowa now have competitive House and Senate races. Stephen Fowler, NPR News.
2: This is NPR.
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7: It's 5:04. This is news on Northwest Public Broadcasting. I'm Avery Cooper. Seattle police commanders addressed the city council yesterday about the Bite of Seattle shooting in July. They say interference from their absent chief and from the mayor's staff hindered their response. KULW's Amy Radel explains.
8: Seattle Police Chief Sean Barnes was out of town when a shootout at Seattle Center left three people dead and four injured, so Assistant Police Chief Tyrone Davis told the council that he took charge.
9: When the acting chief is there, it's his show. I'm the chief.
8: But Davis says the deputy mayor told him to delay a press conference until the mayor could attend, leaving the public in the dark for almost 5 hours. And Davis says Chief Barnes started giving long-distance orders instead of going through him. Barnes resigned the next week under pressure from the mayor, who appointed Andre Sales as interim chief. Sales told the council Tuesday that commanders were severely adversely impacted by Barnes's actions that night. The mayor says she and the police chief have made changes to ensure these problems don't happen again. I'm Amy Radel reporting.
7: This week, the U.S. Forest Service is lighting prescribed fires in North Idaho. The burns help reduce wildfire risk. But as Spokane Public Radio's Audrey Nelson reports, they're becoming harder to coordinate.
10: Prescribed burns often take place in the spring or early fall. That's when weather conditions are best suited for igniting and controlling fires. But recently, extended wildfire seasons have complicated that timeline. Mike Behrens is the fire management officer for the Idaho Panhandle National Forests. He says wildfires in other regions can affect his crew's operations.
11: Hey, we might have perfect conditions for burning here in North Idaho, but it's busy enough elsewhere in the country. They need our resources for wildfire suppression, and we can't spare them nationally for prescribed burning.
10: Increased smoke also plays a role. If smoke drifts in from other wildfires, the Forest Service might have to wait for it to disperse before adding their own. Barron says weather, smoke, and resource availability all look promising this week. He believes controlled burns will go ahead across the Panhandle National Forests. I'm Audrey Nelson, reporting.
7: 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Coming up here in about 5 minutes, you've heard a lot of pessimism about AI, and maybe rightfully so, but one expert is a bit optimistic. So that's coming up on All Things Considered. But first, this is the last day, the last hour of the Northwest Public Broadcasting Fund Drive. I'm Avery Cooper here with Sarah McDaniel. The station has spent a few days raising money to pay for All Things Considered. If you haven't given yet, do so right now.
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14: And I'm Juana Summers. We begin this hour looking ahead to the high-level meeting between President Trump and Chinese leader Xi Jinping tomorrow at the White House. AI's on the agenda, and it's also been the subject of a lot of dire forecasts recently. Leading AI industry voices have thrown out their best estimates of the probability that humanity will be wiped out by powerful AI. One Anthropic employee says it's more than 10% within the next decade, 70% within 3 years from when it opened AI. Jensen Huang offered a different number in an interview with CBS News over the weekend.
15: 2030 is not going to be the end of the world. There is 0% chance that's going to be the end of the world.
14: Huang is the CEO of the chipmaker NVIDIA, which is arguably the most important company in AI. And he's also one of the key figures influencing President Trump's thinking on AI. To talk about what that means for the industry and for all of us, I'm joined now by Stephen Witt. He wrote a biography about Huang and joins me now. Welcome to the program.
16: Thank you for having me.
14: So, Stephen, when President Trump says that the idea of AI taking over the world or destroying humanity is a hoax, that we don't need guardrails, and that AI will instead be the greatest economic development engine in history, how similar is that to Jensen Huang's view?
16: Those are exactly Jensen's talking points. Jensen is now the president's most influential advisor on technology issues. The two have become quite close. They call each other on the phone all the time. Jensen even caught a ride on Air Force One to China. Mm-hmm. So this is really, the president is really listening to Jensen on this.
14: Do you have a sense of how it happened that they got so close? I mean, I remember seeing a clip of Huang taking a call from President Trump on stage during a live event earlier this month.
16: Yeah, I think that was a little bit of a kind of stage managed photo op, but it did happen. Trump wants to be close to Jensen because Jensen is a winner. NVIDIA, Jensen's company, is the most valuable corporation in American history. Even when you adjust for inflation, it is the biggest. Jensen, I think, wants to be near Trump because Trump has so much to offer him. When I interviewed Jensen years ago, he told me that every problem in the world is actually an engineering problem. Hmm. Now, that's true if it's a personal problem, a business problem, or a political problem. You study the inputs, and then you modify the inputs to get the outputs that you want. In this case, I think Jensen has realized that the inputs for Trump are like flattery. Like public flattery, nonstop public flattery. And the outputs are, you know, lifting restrictions on sales of NVIDIA equipment to China and zero regulation on AI.
14: Hearing Huang's views, they sound pretty optimistic. I wonder, is he an outlier when it comes to the broader AI industry?
16: He's not an outlier. He represents an entire camp of people who think this way. I should say I interview tons of AI people. Most of the hardware people, most of the people who design the networking equipment and the microchips feel like Jensen does. They tend to have a very low sense of risk regarding this technology. They just don't see it. Most of the software people, and especially the more abstract software people who work on neural nets, as well as philosophers and politicians and the public, I should say, do see the risk. So there's a huge split here. This debate has been going on for at least 10 years. Mm-hmm. And we actually now have a lot of data on how AI performs and what it does. And there's still no clarity at all. Neither camp has moved at all.
14: I mean, we can't have this conversation without talking about the dollars and cents of it all. Obviously, Jensen Huang has a strong financial interest in the continued development of frontier AI. I mean, he's selling the chips that power all of these models.
16: Yeah, I mean, sure. If we did a pause on AI, as some have suggested, NVIDIA's stock price would go down, probably a lot. There's also the risk that, China can just pull ahead if we stop developing AI. It's hard to get unilateral action.
14: Yeah, let's talk about the China piece of this. Earlier this year, President Trump authorized the sale of some advanced NVIDIA chips to China, which had been banned under the Biden administration. And that would seem at odds with one aspect of AI that Trump does seem to be worried about, which is staying ahead of China in the race for more powerful models. Did Jensen Huang influence that decision to the degree that we know?
16: Oh, for sure. That's Jensen's doing. I mean, Jensen is really the only one who wants to sell his equipment to China. Most of the U.S. kind of State Department and national security apparatus are opposed to it. Jensen has been remarkably good at getting what he wants out of the president.
14: Do you get the sense that he's more influential than someone like a David Sachs, who was Trump's AI czar?
16: Well, you said the word was. I mean, yeah, Jensen's on the phone constantly with Trump. He's at the White House. He'll be at this state dinner with Xi Jinping later this week. And he was at the other state dinner in China in July. And I think Trump's point of view is, look, there was this very famous quote from the 1950s, which was, what's good for General Motors is good for America. Mm-hmm. I think now Jensen has convinced Trump that what's good for NVIDIA is good for America.
17: Thinking ahead to the Trump-Xi visit, what's your opinion? How likely do you think we are to see any sort of ground rules or guardrails agreed to, or even any just like substantive dialogue on this issue?
16: They'll talk about it. They're talking about a hotline. I don't think we're going to see much progress. I think even if Trump wanted to do it, I think it would be a struggle. And I don't think Trump wants to do it. You know, he's very afraid of losing the AI race to China. We're far ahead right now, but it is a real concern. And if we did pause, China would start to catch up to us. And I don't blame the government for not wanting that to happen. So in the end, any kind of regulation we do have to be done in a way that is basically we act, but it also benefits China even without their cooperation. This is why I advocate for something like the NTSB, which does air crash investigations. If we start publishing, you know, like reports on how our AIs are going haywire, we can translate those into Chinese and make AI safer around the world. But unfortunately, I'm pessimistic, at least right now, about any kind of international cooperation on this issue.
17: Stephen Witt is the author of The Thinking Machine, Jensen Huang, NVIDIA, and the World's Most Coveted Microchip. Thanks so much for coming on the show.
16: Thank you for having me.
13: Whether or not they decide anything on AI issues, Chinese leader Xi Jinping is heading to the White House to meet President Trump tomorrow. People in the U.S. are engaged in a lot of self-reflection right now, as is often the case during election years. A recent Pew survey showed a majority of Americans think the country's best days are in the past. So what is the perception from America's biggest competitor? NPR China correspondent Jennifer Pak went out in Shanghai to find out.
18: On a sunny Saturday afternoon, half a dozen Chinese professionals gather in central Shanghai to practice English. It's an English-speaking club. Most of them were born in the 1980s and 90s, when China was just starting to open up to the outside world. Participant Julia Wang says she has visited the U.S. for work, Chicago, and thinks it's fine. The U.S. is indeed a more developed country, but compared to China, she says, and specifically Shanghai, I don't think there's a huge difference. Another participant, Cross Jiao, works in IT, an area of competition between China and the U.S. No doubt, he says, the U.S. is at the frontier in AI and other tech. But today, if you compare internet companies in China and the U.S., he says, Chinese firms show a much stronger ability to meticulously iterate and refine their products. Here on the ground, American dominance is fading.
19: So yeah, maybe what we can do while we're waiting for some of the late...
18: Seattle native Damon Hansen, who's leading the English discussion group, says attitudes have shifted since he first arrived in China in 2013. Now, he says, fewer Chinese he meets want to study in the U.S. or even visit.
20: And I find this to be true also for my mother-in-law, because I married a Chinese person, and mother-in-law is always, like, worried about violence and guns and stuff, because she sees that on Chinese social media.
18: Chinese public sentiment towards the U.S. has been dipping for the last decade, since Trump was first elected. Nick Zeller is with the Atlanta-based Carter Center, which tracks Chinese public opinion.
21: Chinese people tend to rank the United States very low in favorability, the low 30s out of 100.
18: And he says almost three-quarters of Chinese people they've surveyed see the U.S. as a national security threat.
21: Always the top is interference in cross-strait relations with Taiwan, and then U.S. interference in international trade. So tariffs, trade war.
18: And he says younger Chinese under 40 are far more hawkish towards the U.S. than their parents' generation. Though that doesn't mean American soft power has lost its charm entirely. On a bustling Shanghai street filled with bars, 20-something Charlie Ma is sipping gin and tonic with friends. He says he's ready to quit his job as a flight attendant to work in the U.S. He knows a visa is difficult to get. I really like American culture, he says, especially singers like Mariah Carey. I love R&B music. I really want to go to the U.S. He isn't deterred, even after I told him that, just like in China, young people in America are anxious about finding jobs. The sources of anxiety are just different. In China, anxiety comes from intense competition, he says. The effort we put in doesn't match the income we receive. But in the U.S., the anxiety is more about feeling like you're not doing as well as before. And I've met plenty of people like him since Trump's first term, who, if they have the means and visa permitting, still want to go to the U.S. It is contradictory, says Zeller. Chinese people may see the U.S. as a threat to China, as a country.
21: And that has less direct bearing on, do I like U.S. cultural products? Do I want to go to the U.S. to study? The frustration is that both are true.
18: The good news, he says, most Chinese people they survey want their government to cooperate with the U.S. in trade, tech, and security. Jennifer Pak, NPR News, Shanghai.
0: Today is the last day of the Northwest Public Broadcasting Fund drive. 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I'm Avery Cooper. I'm here with Sarah McDaniel. Thank you so much for being here. And to all those who have donated so far, thank you. But if you haven't, well, you're running out of time. You're down to, well, I'm not very good at clock math, but you're within the last hour. So donate right now.
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0: That's right. By the way, I think I've got a couple of favorites. 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
0: Elizabeth just donated. 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
17: It's official. A new world record set right here in the U.S. by, well, NPR science reporter Ari Daniel has the story of a hot new discovery.
1: This is a story about living on the edge of what's possible. Angela Oliverio is a microbiologist at Syracuse University.
3: There's a very deep curiosity to understand life at its limits and what truly are our constraints.
1: Kind of like an ultra elite athlete.
3: Pushing ourselves to the absolute max of what we think is humanly possible, right? But in this case, we're just expanding it to life more generally.
1: Specifically, microscopic life. Organisms called extremophiles because they thrive in extreme conditions, like high temperatures. The title holders in this regard are simple organisms like bacteria and a group called archaea, with certain species living at or above the boiling point of water. But Syracuse University PhD student Beryl Rappaport says that when it comes to amoebas and algae, organisms like us with more complex cells.
22: So few have been described, especially in detail. We have a lot to learn from them.
1: So the researchers and their colleagues went on something of a fishing expedition in Lassen Volcanic National Park in Northern California. Rappaport shared a video from her fieldwork.
22: It's super beautiful, very mountainous, all of the pines, and then just these little steaming geothermal pockets.
1: One such pocket is a tributary of a little waterway called Hot Springs Creek.
22: That you would almost miss because it's surrounded by a lot of tall grasses. And we decided to take a couple samples there.
1: Using extra long barbecue tongs to grip a series of vials that Rappaport dipped into the steaming water. Later, in the lab, she put the samples under a microscope.
22: And then be like, okay, I saw something move. That's definitely an amoeba. That's characteristic amoeba movement.
1: This amoeba, however, was doing a kind of single-celled hot yoga, replicating at temperatures up to 145 degrees Fahrenheit, a new record for a complex organism. It can also continue moving up to 147 degrees and protect itself in waters as hot as 158 degrees. When Rappaport and her colleagues studied its genome, they realized they had a new species on their hands, one they've named Incendiamoeba cascadensis, the fire amoeba. This organism's adaptations could be used to expand the search for life elsewhere or create heat-resilient crops and drugs that are stable at a wider range of temperatures here on Earth. The findings are published in the journal Cell.
23: It's really hard to find a really cool exotic organism and actually turn it into something that has a major impact on other species.
1: Debashish Bhattacharya is an evolutionary biologist at Rutgers University who wasn't involved with the research.
23: But there's always the potential of finding something amazing, that's for sure.
1: The fire amoeba nudges a key temperature limit for complex cells upwards by another 5-ish degrees, which may not seem like much, but Angela Oliverio points out that for humans, running a mile in under 4 minutes was long thought to be impossible. Once one athlete did it, however, it was just weeks before it happened again.
22: It wasn't so much the incremental amount that this record was broken by as much as the proof that it was possible.
1: And Oliverio's hoping, similarly, now with proof in hand, the next record-breaking extremophile will surface soon. Ari Daniel, NPR News.

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1: Live from NPR News in Culver City, California, I'm Dwayne Brown. In New York, speaking to the United Nations General Assembly for the fourth time since Russia invaded Ukraine's president, Volodymyr Zelensky urged international leaders to keep up the economic pressure on Russia's oil revenues to limit its ability to finance its war in Ukraine.
2: For almost 5 years now, Russian generals have been trying to carry out Putin's crazy order to seize our eastern land, the Donetsk region. And just this year, from January through August, the Russian army lost 248,964 people on the battlefield in Ukraine.
1: Russia gets its turn to address the UN Assembly on Saturday, although President Vladimir Putin will not be there. He's sending his top foreign diplomat. Staff at Camp Mystic in Kier County, Texas, are being investigated for manslaughter and other criminal offenses after 28 people died at a girls' camp last year during deadly flash flooding. From member station KUT, Kaylee Hunt has more.
3: Court records show Texas Rangers executed 14 search warrants against the owners of Camp Mystic and several of their staff members. The warrants, which were executed last week, allow the Rangers to investigate their personal electronic data from the deadly flooding event last year. The documents show Rangers believed the camp may have committed multiple criminal offenses, including manslaughter, criminally negligent homicide, and injury to a child, by failing to fulfill its operator's duty to prepare for, monitor, and actively respond to recognize hazards during the flooding. It's not clear when or if a case against the camp will be presented to a Kerr County grand jury.
1: That's Kaylee Hunt. 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
4: It's 5:32. You're listening to news on Northwest Public Broadcasting. I'm Avery Cooper. A Southwest Washington lawmaker has announced the first legislative response to the deadly chemical spill that killed 11 workers at a Longview paper mill. Oregon Public Broadcasting's Eric Newman reports.
5: The legislation is inspired by the May 26th chemical spill at the Nippon Dynawave paper mill. State Senator Jeff Wilson says he'll introduce a bill in the January legislative session to create state oversight of above-ground chemical storage tanks at paper mills. Right now, companies are responsible for inspecting these tanks themselves.
6: I think that this is the instance to say the self-reporting, self-inspection, self-record-keeping probably isn't at the best interest of everybody.
5: A recent federal report shows Nippon failed to sufficiently act on its own inspectors' concerns before the fatal tank implosion. Wilson says adding a layer of state oversight at paper mills could help prevent a future disaster. I'm Eric Newman reporting.
4: President Donald Trump repeated his endorsement of U.S. Representative Michael Baumgartner Monday. In a video posted to Truth Social, the president called Baumgartner, who represents Washington's 5th District, a tremendous guy. Baumgartner says in a written statement that his campaign was happy to receive Trump's endorsement. This is not the first time Trump has endorsed Baumgartner, but it is the first time he's publicly called out Baumgartner's opponent. Carmela Conroy is a former Spokane County deputy prosecutor. In the video, Trump called her far left. He criticized her for supporting Washington's new tax on incomes over $1 million. Conroy says that as a private citizen, she is in favor of the tax.
7: I do support the idea that the people who are benefiting most, who have over $1 million in annual income, should pay some of that to pay for public schools and other services that they also benefit from.
4: Baumgartner and Conroy's second debate took place Monday in Walla Walla. The general election is November 3rd.
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0: Yeah. 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
2: 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I'm Juana Summers.
3: And I'm Scott Detrow. Big political news. The latest NPR PBS News Marist poll is here. People say they are more likely to choose a Democrat to represent them in Congress, and they feel Democrats would be better at tackling top issues like the economy and foreign policy. A survey of registered voters finds strong disapproval of President Trump's job performance. NPR's Stephen Fowler joins us to explain. Hi, Stephen.
4: Hey there.
3: It, worth saying out loud, polls are a snapshot in time. It's still September, but this particular snapshot comes at a time of rising gas prices, the ongoing war in Iran, other concerns about affordability. How does that show up in the data?
4: Well, big picture, President Trump has only grown less popular in the eyes of the public in the last year and a half. His net approval rating is twice as bad as it was back in 2018 when there was a backlash to his first term, and the share of voters who

0: strongly disapprove of him is higher than any point in his entire time in office. I mean, you mentioned gas prices and the war. The new poll finds registered voters actually say they think Democrats would be better than Republicans at handling gas prices, the economy, foreign policy, even immigration, which is viewed as one of the Republican Party's strongest policy areas.
1: So, Stephen, we know from this poll and we've seen other trends that people are not happy with Trump and they do not seem to be happy with Republicans in Congress. But I feel like every time we have a conversation like this about a poll or a focus group, then the next thing is, and yes, they also don't like the Democrats. Has that changed at all?
0: You know, on the surface, you could wonder that. I mean, Democrats have a 12-point advantage with registered voters in who they'd pick for Congress, 53-41. Democrats have more voter enthusiasm this year. Independent voters say they are more supportive of Democrats. And in primaries this year, you saw an explosion of people voting in Democratic primaries across the country. That wild swing in preference means competitive races are happening in pretty red areas for the House and Senate.
1: The way you are saying all of this makes me think a but is coming.
0: Big but. The largest motivating factor for Democrats appears to be showing up to vote against Trump. 80% of Democrats and 45% of the voters overall said that's their reason, compared to a quarter who say it's for Trump. So that may work for now, but it doesn't really make a sustainable coalition for the future. And more people say they want to vote for candidates who bring new ideas and change over experience and a proven record, which also includes incumbent Democrats, as we saw a number of those get ousted in primaries, at least the ones that didn't retire.
1: About 6 weeks to go to Election Day. People are already voting in some places. What are Republicans doing to try and turn the tide?
0: This poll is of registered voters, so things could be better or worse depending on who actually shows up to vote in this midterm. So there's obviously a big push to get out the base voters, like that Republican midterm convention earlier this month in Texas. There's also hundreds of millions of dollars in ads pouring in to help Republican nominees in key House and Senate races, especially from Trump-aligned super PACs, in a way that Democrats just cannot match. It's also notable to me that last week, Vice President J.D. Vance did some campaign stops in Kansas and Iowa, two places where Trump won by double digits, but now have Senate races that could be close.
1: With Trump so unpopular, are Republican candidates trying to distance themselves from him in any way?
0: Yes. Last week, you had Florida Representative Maria Elvira Salazar, who represents a district where Trump won by more than 14 points in 2024, release a campaign ad. She stared directly to the camera and told the president that, quote, some of your immigration enforcement efforts have gone too far. This week, you had the Republican Senate nominees in Iowa and Michigan reverse their positions, come out against the war in Iran, and call for suspension of gas taxes to combat rising prices, as their states also saw record diesel prices. We've also seen candidates scrub any mention of Trump from their campaign websites. Many of them skipped that convention, and some have tried out a more bipartisan tone. Though, Scott, it remains to be seen if anything can convince voters that there's a difference, especially when you have Trump reminding folks that he is, in fact, on the ballot in his mind.
1: NPR's Stephen Fowler, thanks so much.
0: Thank you.
1: A historic Hollywood merger between Paramount Skydance and Warner Brothers Discovery got another step closer to reality this week after Paramount settled a lawsuit filed by 12 states and the Writers Guild of America. California Attorney General Rob Bonta, who led the lawsuit, defended the settlement to Morning Edition's A. Martinez on Tuesday.
2: We landed at this deal, resolving our antitrust concerns and making very significant commitments that support workers' jobs, the economy, our state, and our country.
1: But many people within the industry are not happy, and that includes writer and showrunner Michael Schur, a key person behind The Office, Parks and Recreation, and The Good Place. Welcome to All Things Considered.
3: Thank you for having me.
1: Let me read back to you a social media post that you wrote about all of this. You wrote, by the time this merger ruins HBO, destroys WB, gets 5,000 people fired, moves production overseas, and guts the quality of the movies the new studio makes, most people will have forgotten how fast the AGs caved and how little they got in this deal. Writers will not. Attorney General Bonta's response is, this is going to be good for jobs. This is going to be good for workers. Why, to you, is he wrong?
3: Well, if you look what he actually secured, it's incredibly minimal, in my opinion, and very easily workaroundable. You know, there are things like, well, they're going to distribute 30 movies a year. Well, distribute isn't make. Distribute could mean you buy a movie for a dollar on the independent market and then release it in theaters for a week or something. And that counts as a movie you've distributed. The actual production commitments are pretty minimal. They agreed to increase their production expenditure by, I think, $300 million a year, Well, the last Mission Impossible movie cost $291 million to make. So they're essentially saying, we'll make one more giant action movie per year. Mm-hmm. And if you go down the line of everything that was agreed to and secured, these things are only meaningful if they're enforced. And there's very little to indicate who's enforcing the new rules, who is going to go after them if they don't abide by them.
1: The guilds are a little split here. The Directors Guild put out a pretty enthusiastic statement of support about this settlement. Why do you think they view things so differently than the writers do?
3: Well, I do not want to speak ill of my fellow union members or their leadership. I will only say that when the Writers Guild met and talked about this internally, our instantaneous conclusion was that this is a disaster for all artists, not just writers. For all of the people whose livelihoods depend on production in Hollywood, these mergers are never good. We saw this happen 7 years ago when Disney and Fox merged. Things did not get better for anyone. They didn't get better for writers. They didn't get better for directors or actors or craftspeople or, you know, Teamsters or anybody. Mm-hmm. Because the simple truth is that when two giant companies merge, there's a lot of redundancy. The company has taken on an enormous amount of debt in order to finance the purchase. And when you have a lot of debt and there's redundancies, you fire people and you reduce production. So again, I'm not privy to any discussions in the Directors Guild. Mm-hmm. All I know is that the instantaneous conclusion from the Writers Guild was these mergers are bad. They're bad for artists, they're bad for craftspeople, they're bad for consumers, they're essentially bad for every single person except for the billionaires at the very top who are going to personally profit to an extraordinary degree by this corporate merger.
1: A lot of the focus and conversation has been about what this means for the film industry. Can you tell me specifically about your worries for television?
3: Well, that's the problem, right? Is the center of the antitrust proposed lawsuit was on film. And if you look at what was agreed to by the attorneys general, none of it has to do with television production. That wasn't, to be fair, their focus. Their focus was on film and what it meant, you know, antitrust for film. But it's worse for television. I mean, there are more writers employed in television than there are in movies currently. And there's no commitment for new television production. There's no commitment for, you know, additional spending or distribution or anything. And that's really bad. I mean, if you really break it down to its essence, I'm a writer, right? I have an idea. I go and pitch the idea to Paramount Plus, and then I pitch it to CBS, and then I pitch it to HBO Max, and then I pitch it to, you know, whoever else. Well, now all of those places are owned by the same company. There's only one door to knock on. So, you know, as the number of potential landing spots for your project keeps decreasing through these mergers, it gets harder and harder to sell anything. There's, you know, a half a dozen places left when there used to be 25. I mean, even if they're independent outlets, they're still owned by the same parent company. They're not going to fight each other over these ideas. So it's just it's an increasingly small pond that writers are swimming around in. And again, I think the same could be said of actors and directors. It's just the number of projects is going to get smaller and smaller, and that's less and less opportunity for steady employment.
1: Michael Schur is a writer and showrunner. Thank you so much for talking to us about this.
3: My pleasure. Thank you.
1: Can a podcast change your life? It did for reporter Anya Steinberg. She won the first NPR College Podcast Challenge 5 years ago. As we kick off this year's challenge, we asked her to catch up with some other alums.
4: 5 years ago, as a freshman at Penn State University, Miriam Colvin became the other winner of NPR's first ever contest.
5: The underdog story is one that we're all very familiar with.
4: In her podcast, she dove into family lore about a fateful boxing match between her grandpa's friend and a teenage Muhammad Ali, or Cassius Clay, as he was known back then.
6: Who is this guy? I mean, my God, I'm not going to go back in there. He's going to kill me.
4: Today, Colvin still loves hearing her grandpa talk about his childhood shenanigans, climbing giant bridges, catching birds, or the time he met the love of his life at a pencil sharpener.
7: These stories remind me we need to be out living.
4: Colvin says making her podcast and winning the challenge inspired her to pursue a career in stand-up comedy and playwriting. Like Colvin, Bumi Omosore also made a podcast about her family. Omosore focused on the family lore she was missing out on, all because she couldn't speak her family's native language, Yoruba.
8: At best, it's like a dance that I've seen many times before, but never knew the steps to.
4: When she made the story as a senior at Duke University about a year ago, she couldn't even have simple conversations with her dad in Yoruba.
8: Let's see if a quick yes can keep me afloat.
9: Benny.
10: Okay.
4: Omisore won an honorable mention. Making her podcast, she realized that the only thing holding her back from learning Yoruba was her fear of feeling stupid.
11: That slight discomfort that had stopped me for so long, it kind of makes you wonder, okay, how many other things are we missing out on because we're not willing to be in that position as a learner?
4: So she went all in on learning, and her dad held her to it.
11: He will only answer the phone in Yoruba.
4: Her dad left her a voicemail the other day.
12: Hello, Bumi.
4: He said, hello, Bumi. Are you doing okay? If you hear this, call me back. And she's proud to say she understood the whole thing.
13: I wouldn't be working at Radiolab without winning the challenge.
4: Before she landed her dream job, Jo Strogatz was a student at Salt Institute for Documentary Studies in Maine when she made her grand prize winning entry. She composed her own music and interviewed a friend of hers who is in his 60s and has never had a romantic partner.
14: So have you ever felt romance with somebody?
15: No, I have not. I have to say that my friendships are 100 times more important to me.
4: Making this podcast changed the way Strogatz thought about her own friends.
13: There's so much about friendships that can be romantic.
4: Like a friend coming over to water her plants or deliver soup. The day I spoke with her, she was getting ready to fly to Paris, the city of love, the very next day. She has a boyfriend, but instead of taking him, she was bringing along one of her best friends.
16: Hello from Paris.
17: Hi.
16: Hi.
9: Bonjour.
17: Bonjour.
4: For NPR News, I'm Anya Steinberg.
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1: 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I'm here with Sarah McDaniel. 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
1: This is the last couple of minutes. 5 minute warning. 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
1: Yes,
2: there.
1: I've got a lot. 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
2: Maybe you've procrastinated. 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
9: Live from NPR News in Washington, I'm Ryland Barton. The U.S. and China have agreed to extend by 2 months a trade war truce that was due to expire, allowing more time to work on a potentially bigger trade deal. The announcement comes as China's President Xi Jinping arrived in the U.S. ahead of talks with President Trump tomorrow. NPR's Emily Fang reports Trump greeted the Chinese leader on the tarmac.
10: A welcoming delegation unfurled a 100-foot-long red carpet for Xi and his wife. They were met by the president and the first lady, a gesture seen in China as acknowledging the country is equal to the U.S. The last time a U.S. president received a head of state on the tarmac at Joint Base Andrews was 1962. Xi and Trump will have a day of meetings spanning trade to technology and the war in Iran, and China's state news agency praised the upcoming meeting, saying they can steer the relationship towards a more stable one. But under the surface, Chinese and American officials say deep distrust and disagreement remain on issues ranging from Taiwan to artificial intelligence. Emily Fang, NPR News, The White House.
9: Experts in policing and privacy testified before the Senate Judiciary Committee this afternoon at a hearing on flock surveillance cameras. As NPR's Meg Anderson reports, the AI-powered license plate readers are facing intense bipartisan backlash after reports of police officers abusing or misusing the technology.
11: Senators from both parties want more guardrails for the technology, which captures billions of license plates every month and can track people over time. Missouri Senator Josh Hawley, a Republican, said Flock is treating all Americans like criminals. One witness at the hearing, Lindsay Isaacs, has personal experience with that. She was wrongly accused of causing a fatal car accident. She spent 2 weeks in jail, including in solitary confinement.
12: I was terrified. I was facing the possibility of spending the rest of my life in prison for a crash that I knew I had not been involved in.
11: Senator Hawley said he invited the CEO of Flock and several other surveillance companies to testify, but they did not attend. Meg Anderson, NPR News.
9: The FBI's jobs portal remains down as the Bureau investigates claims that hackers breached its computer systems and stole data on FBI employees. NPR's Ryan Lucas reports this comes a day after the hacking group Shiny Hunters claimed responsibility.
13: The FBI says in a statement posted on X that it is aware of the cyber criminal group's claims to have compromised the FBI jobs portal and stolen personal information of FBI employees. The Bureau says the point of the hack is still undetermined, but it says the FBI is aggressively investigating and actively working to shore up any potential risk. The stolen information allegedly includes names of current and former FBI employees, as well as their home addresses and phone numbers. The breach raises significant counterintelligence concerns for the nation's premier law enforcement agency. Ryan Lucas, NPR News, Washington.
9: Major U.S. stock indexes sank today. This is NPR News. A judge has granted Dolly Parton's estate a temporary restraining order against her nephew, Brian Seaver, and his private security company. The entity that manages the estate accuses Seaver of threatening to commit violence and destroy his aunt's legacy and business empire. Court documents show a series of messages the estate says show Seaver reveling in his newfound fame and calling himself an international arms dealer. Australia's prime minister says an AI agent created by OpenAI infiltrated a government website. Christina Kukolja reports the government says the incident occurred in June, but OpenAI reported it 2 weeks ago.
14: Speaking in New York at the United Nations General Assembly, Australian Prime Minister Anthony Albanese expressed concern about the breach and how long it took OpenAI to notify his government.
15: This situation is obviously unacceptable. And today I spoke with the CEO of OpenAI, Sam Altman, to express Australia's extreme concern.
14: Albanese confirmed the AI agent accessed public and non-public data on the portal that hosts healthcare spending and other statistics. The Australian government says it believes no personal information was accessed, but an investigation is underway. For NPR News, I'm Christina Kukolja in Melbourne, Australia.
9: With just a few days left in the Major League Baseball regular season, the American League West might make a particularly mediocre kind of history. The Texas Rangers and Houston Astros are tied for first place, both with losing records, 78 and 79. No full season division champion has ever had a losing record. This is NPR News from Washington.
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5: From the New York Times, I'm Rachel Abrams, and this is The Daily. More and more people are wearing technology. Fitness bands, smart rings, biometric shirts. These devices help track everything, from their heart rate to even the temperature of their skin. The latest frontier? Health tech for babies. And it's being supercharged by AI. And so today, my colleague Sapna Maheshwari tells us about her family's experience with all of this health tracking technology. And we discuss whether it's helping us, just adding to our anxieties, or maybe both. It's Wednesday, September 23rd. Okay, so Sapna, as you know, we are here today to talk about not just wearable technology, but all kinds of technology that helps you track health data. And I just want to lay my cards out on the table and say that I don't use any of this stuff. I don't have an Apple Watch. I don't use an Aura ring.
17: Yeah, so I can tell you that I never thought I would be using a bunch of this technology or that my family would. And it all kind of crept into my life.
5: How so?
17: So I'm a mother of two. And when my first kid was born about 4 years ago, I was looking for a baby monitor. And at that time, as I did my research, everyone kept recommending this monitor called the Nanit, the baby monitor that hooks up to your home Wi-Fi and lives as an app on your phone. Mm-hmm. So you open this app and the app is tracking the baby's movements. It logs when they woke up, when they fell asleep. It can see when their eyes open and close. It's looking at all of these movements and sleep patterns of your baby, and then it's putting it into this digestible format for any parent. So my husband and I would open the app and we would look at the insights tab and we would see, okay, how many times did we visit our baby overnight? How many hours of sleep did she get? How many times did she wake up? And when she woke up, how long was she awake before she put herself back to sleep? And one of the things that hooked us on this app was the video camera would make these cute montages of these moments of greeting our daughter in the morning and this look of joy on her face as we picked her up. And the Nanit is just one of many of these baby tech products. There's a really big rival of Nanit called the Owlet, and that tracks a baby's pulse through a sock. There's an app that tracks feedings and diaper changes, and with that information, markets an AI chatbot to parents who want to understand their baby's habits. There's monitors that send alerts to parents when their baby's face might be covered in the crib, and on and on. And across the board, I would say these apps are feeding off parents' anxiety, their questions, the sort of persistent, is this normal? And I think the running theme with all of these products is they tap into a new parent's desire for more sleep. Anyone with an infant knows that sleep is sort of this holy grail when you have an infant in the home. And there's a lot of other anxieties that they promise to sort of solve. And I noticed this really with my second child when we bought another Nanit, that it had started incorporating more AI into the app. And it was now giving me actual advice. I mean, including, you know, like when they should sleep next, or, you know, how we should interpret different things that they're doing in their crib. And of course, all of these products are trying to sell you the advice with a subscription fee a lot of the time. And it started raising these questions for me around, okay, when should we trust our own instincts versus artificial intelligence when it comes to decision-making around our kids' health? So I went to interview the CEO, Anushka Salinas, at the Nanit office in New York. Selena sees a lot of potential in the data that Nanit is collecting and the insights that they can give parents over time.
18: So we have this infrastructure and opportunity to unlock this black box that's the first 5 years of life that exists today.
17: Right now, the company is focused on sleep and babies, but it wants to expand beyond sleep into a kid's overall health and development. And investors see that potential as well. Nanit just raised another $50 million last year, and its CEO says that with more data, the company can help parents ultimately make better decisions for their kids.
18: People have questions every single day, multiple times a day. Is this normal? Should my child be doing this? How do I handle that? Right.
17: And I think there is a real conviction from the company in that this kind of information will help parents sleep better, have less anxiety, give them this extra resource that is almost a disadvantage to not have. And she even imagines that parents will keep Nanits in their kids' bedroom to the age of 10.
19: Wow.
17: And Nanit says that it does not sell the data to anyone else. It doesn't target ads against it.
19: Not yet.
17: Not yet.
19: Sapna, after you did this interview with the CEO, obviously as a mother of two children, did that help you weigh the cost-benefit analysis just about whether you should have this in your own home?
17: Yeah, it did help me see some of the benefits and look at, you know, how they're using this information, how it could help me in the future. But, you know, some people in my own life have also pointed out some of the drawbacks and disadvantages of using this sort of technology, namely my own mother, Madhu Maheshwari.
19: So your own mother didn't like this. What were her objections?
17: Many.
20: When you installed the app on my phone, I was shocked. You know, I am just like horrified, but I guess I have to accept. I have to take the parents' instruction.
17: So the first time my mom watched my daughter overnight, I installed the Nanit app on her phone.
20: It started sending me messages. Your baby was tended, you know, that time ago. The baby moved there. You know, I said, my God, this is too much. It was stressing me. Now I'm looking at the monitor and thinking, oh God, I have to watch this thing. I don't think I liked it. I don't know how you guys put up with that.
17: She was shocked by the constant flow of information. She didn't understand why she was getting these push notifications from this app.
20: One day I put it on my phone and my phone battery died. I didn't realize. In the morning, I woke up and I said, oh my God, what has happened to baby? And I woke up and I was like charged in her to her room. I said, oh my God, the baby must be crying. And you know, she was asleep. I probably would have heard without that monitor.
17: My mom's of the camp that this kind of information gave us a sense that we could and should control a baby's environment to really optimize the sleep.
19: What does that mean a little bit, optimize the sleep?
17: Yeah, so Nanit actually studies the optimal temperature that a baby can sleep at. They believe it's between 68 and 72 degrees, but they're finding out for sure.
19: Okay.
17: But it's also kind of lore in the parenting world. I mean, I think you could probably find a lot of different sources that tell you that the temperature has to be between 68 and 72 degrees. And to my mom, this is a completely crazy behavior.
20: Who does sleep with the room temperature? That's pretty shocking. 68 degrees? Oh my God, you must be kidding. Baby can sleep in any kind of temperature. Even I have seen in India growing up, 120 degree, 110 degree. The kids are sleeping.
0: Well, 120 degrees, Mom.
20: Well, at least 100 degree, you know, easy. A baby slept just fine. So I think your mind has been conditioned by these monitors.
17: And my mom thinks this kind of information feeds this unhealthy obsession among modern day working parents. She's of the view that you can't optimize a baby. You can't optimize a little human being as much as adults may be trying to optimize every facet of our diets and exercise and this and that. It's a baby.
20: Babies are not robots. You still need to go with the, you know, your instinct, baby's cue, and a bit relaxed about the whole thing.
17: I think she just sees all of this as an unnecessary layer for what is perhaps the most universal of human experiences.
19: Raising a child.
17: Raising a child.
19: Stephanie, you mentioned work and the idea that this technology helps working parents. And I do want to point out that I don't know how old your mother is, but there are a lot more women in the workforce now than a generation ago. And I do wonder, maybe in a little pushback to your mother, whether this technology is helping to balance out what is a gender imbalance in parenting by allowing, for example, both parents to sleep better at night instead of perhaps just the dad.
17: Yeah. So my mom didn't work when she had us and she didn't have to adhere to this sort of work schedule while, you know, raising three kids. But her bigger concern is, you know, is our generation leaning so much on technology that we're replacing some of our human abilities, some of the things that, you know, make us people. And I heard this concern echoed from a pediatrician I spoke with as well. And she said, you know, instead of tuning into what your baby is trying to tell you, observing them yourself, learning their little cues for when they're tired or when they need something from you, are we relying ultimately too much on apps and technology and chatbots? And where does that go from here? And of course, you know, we've been talking about babies, but this type of data collection, sleep scoring, optimization, these are all things that have been happening with adults for some time now and is only set to expand. With all of the advances we're now seeing with AI, we are in this new era of being encouraged to rely on this technology for some of the most personal decisions we can make about our health and our bodies.

0: We'll be right back.
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0: programs on Northwest Public Broadcasting are brought to you in part by members of the Leadership Circle, including Linda Rogers in Pullman, James and Catherine Schroeder in Richland, and Patrick and Eva Temple in Hermiston.
1: This is The Daily. I'm Rachel Abrams. Back to my conversation with Sapna Maheshwari, who discusses the new frontier in wearable health technology, whether it's helping us, making us more anxious, or both. Okay, Sapna, so far we've only been talking about tracking and analyzing data for babies, but obviously a lot of adults like to track their own data, right? Like, wearables are a huge market. Lots of people listening to this podcast probably use one or know somebody who does. So help me understand how big of a market it is. Like, I wonder if you have a way of quantifying it in some way.
2: Well, let me tell you, Basically half of Americans have one of these things that are tracking our health in some sort of way. People are wearing smartwatches, but they're also wearing the Whoop, they're wearing the Aura, they're wearing all of these different devices, and they're way more sophisticated than just counting your steps. And it's interesting. I mean, Aura and Whoop are companies that could go public, that have been valued in the many billions of dollars. More broadly, wearables, and this market is approaching $100 billion, according to some analysts. And more people are using them to not just track their activity, but to get this AI-fueled advice on what they should do.
1: Can you just give me an example of that?
2: Yeah, so, I mean, it's tracking your sleep, and actually, funnily enough, it gives you a sleep score the same as Nana now gives you for your baby. It can give you really detailed feedback on your exercise habits. And Whoop in particular offers something called a recovery score for its users every morning. And they shoot out this number that's supposed to tell you how ready your body is to take on the day.
1: Wow.
2: And just to be clear, you know, these are consumer products, not medical devices. I don't own one of these devices.
1: Okay.
2: But my husband recently started wearing a Whoop. And so I've gotten kind of a closer look at these devices and how they can alter a person's habits. And I got to say, you know, doctors have been telling him to do this or that for years, but now that Whoop tells him.
1: He actually listens?
2: Yes, he does.
1: Oh my God. Wait, so what's that dynamic? Why is he listening to Whoop? What is it telling him?
2: So I wanted to talk to my husband for this episode, but he refused. So I did the next best thing, and I decided to interview the friend who got him into the Whoop. So our friend Kevin Huang is a trader for a hedge fund, and so probably more than most people, he's obsessed with data.
3: It felt like something that would jive with my own personality, kind of gamifying your health in a way.
2: Last fall, he got a Whoop after a bunch of his friends were talking up all of these metrics that the Whoop collects.
3: It feels like whenever you talk to someone who also has a Whoop, that's the single commonality of, oh, well, how old are you and how old does your Whoop think you are?
2: And one of the things that got him hooked right away on this thing was something called the Whoop age.
1: Okay, what is a Whoop age?
2: So it's this number that is such a good marketing gimmick for this device. And it's based on a bunch of things. It's based on your sleep performance. Performance is such an absurd word to use, but it is a common word now for this. It's based on your resting heart rate, the amount of activity you engage in every day. And Kevin, who is 37 at the time, did not score so hot.
3: My first Whoop age was actually 44, which was a bit of a shocking number.
2: Said he was 44.
1: Oh no, that's so much older.
2: I don't think it's fair to put someone in a whole different decade without their permission.
3: And so I started waking up regularly at about 5 a.m. on work days to go to the gym to do 45 minutes of cardio every day.
2: He was really focused on his sleep and recovery. And he's watching his diet.
3: So if I eat clean and healthy, then, you know, the recovery score usually is a lot better. Whereas if I'm eating, you know, a lot of fried food and a lot of high sodium food, the recovery score will be lower.
1: And what is his Whoop age?
2: Well, about a year later, his Whoop age is now 35.
1: Congratulations, Kevin.
2: You're back in your 30s.
1: So if he went from a 44-year-old Whoop age to 35, that's pretty impressive, if we are to believe that the Whoop age actually means something.
2: Right, which is a significant caveat here.
1: That is so interesting, because I'm going to bet that, like your husband, he probably knew that those changes would be good for his health before he had a Whoop and a Whoop age. And yet it took the Whoop and the Whoop age to actually influence his behavior.
2: Yeah, that's right. And I think that's similar to some of what the Nanit CEO was pushing around the company and the sort of specificity of the data that they offer and the recommendations tailored to your child. The Whoop was tracking him specifically. I think that the advice then that he got from this app and from this product felt really meaningful because it was tailored to his activities and all the information he'd been sort of feeding the device over a couple of weeks. And I think that's the difference in why this advice might feel more powerful. And it was seeing Kevin change his habits and talk about the Whoop and his Whoopage that convinced my husband to join the sort of the cult around this product.
1: You're kind of answering my question here. How do you feel about him joining the cult? Like, does he talk about it incessantly, his own Whoopage now?
2: Well, I think the weirdest thing is that Whoop has really like entered the chat of our relationship. If we are going out with friends, let's say we have a great evening, maybe we've had a couple cocktails, you know, the next day he's sort of lamenting, oh man, like we didn't sleep great, we didn't eat great, we had a little too much fun last night, and here are the numbers to show for it. You know, I think there is this tension right now between people who sort of subscribe to this data making their lives better and being worth collecting and being the way of the future. And those who say, you know, what's the point? Like, do we need any of this? Should we brick our phones and unplug and do this less? And I'm really curious to see if these companies who are trafficking in this world are right and that this is the way of the future and that, you know, this conversation will seem trite when we all have libraries of data from zero to 100. And it feels, too, like this is coming at a time when we're just learning about how AI can be used to interpret all of this information. We know that AI sort of thrives on data. And here we are collecting reams and reams of data around how we breathe in the case of a baby, but also walk, move, eat, sleep. You know, what kinds of information, recommendations will we get from all of that? Mm-hmm. How could this affect us as we age? I mean, right now, you know, one thing that really struck me as I was researching this, I talked to a researcher who'd been studying people using wearables and all of these smartwatches and Aura rings and Whoops. And she was saying that what they have found largely is the people optimizing their wellness are those that are already well. But, you know, on the other hand, there are some pretty amazing breakthroughs that some of these wearables have come to around identifying early onset Parkinson's or different things related to the heart.
1: I want to come back to something that you said earlier that I have just been thinking about this entire conversation that I think is so interesting, which is this idea that all of this, even given all of these benefits, that we are losing some part of our intuition.
2: Yeah, I think that's the big question here. And I feel a lot of concern around that. I mean, is technology dulling our instincts and our senses, really? And that's why I was so interested in this subject around babies and baby monitors, because to me, becoming a parent felt universal, like I was engaging in something ancient, something humans have been doing literally since the beginning of humans. And here I was being presented with all of these new tools in which to do this thing that people have been doing forever. And, you know, what did that mean for me, for people like me, for generations around us? I think all of this technology raises the question, are we giving up something meaningful, something superhuman, something very us when we engage with it, when we turn to it, when we outsource decisions to it? And I see with the growth of these technologies, with the ambitions of these companies, these are questions that we will all be grappling with increasingly in the future.
1: Sapna Maheshwari, thank you so much for joining us.
2: Thanks for having me.
1: Sapna Maheshwari is a business reporter for the New York Times.
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1: 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I'm Rachel Abrams. 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
7: It's 6:30. Marketplace is coming up next. I'm Avery Cooper. 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
10: In Los Angeles, I'm Kai Rizdal. It is Wednesday today. This one is the 23rd of September. Good, as it always is, to have you along, everybody. We're going to spend, I don't know, the first 10 or 11 minutes of the program today, directly or indirectly, on bonds. And what I want you to do every time you hear that word today is think of it as the cost of money. Bonds get sold and bonds get bought with an eye toward their yield, the interest rate whoever issues the bond has to pay. And the yield on the 10-year Treasury bond today hit 5.135%. Apologies for going to the third decimal place there, but when a government is borrowing the way this government is borrowing, thousandths of a percentage point really matter. So, our indirect approach to bonds today comes via the mortgage market, where the 30-year fixed-rate mortgage now sits at almost 7.2%, a two-year high. Meanwhile, and to absolutely nobody's surprise, the Mortgage Bankers Association says mortgage applications have dropped for the third week in a row. And as Marketplace's Sabri Benishour reports now, to get us going, those two data points mean some things are happening in the housing market.
11: So demand for homes is down, which makes sense. Buyers aren't thrilled about buying when mortgages are this high. But something else a little weirder is happening too.
12: We're also seeing more homeowners deciding to list their homes.
11: Daryl Fairweather is chief economist at Redfin.
12: Either these sellers are just tired of waiting because it's been so long that mortgage rates have been high. And if they're waiting for a better market, maybe they realize that that better market isn't coming. Or they are getting nervous that prices might fall.
11: More sellers equals more supply, and you add in slowing demand, and home prices have slowed down, rising just 2% yearly, which is slower than overall inflation and slower than wage growth. And that would be great, except for the high mortgage rates. Allie Wolf is chief economist for Zonda.
13: Since the start of the year, consumers have lost roughly 10% in purchasing power just from higher interest rates.
11: When demand is like this and prices aren't rising much, builders aren't interested in building new homes. Dhanushka Naniyakara does forecasting for the National Association of Home Builders.
14: Their permits numbers are down, the starts numbers are down year to date.
11: And building a home is kind of a long-term thing, so home builders usually look past short-term bumps in the road, like a flare-up of mortgage rates. But they are not looking past it because it isn't a short-term thing.
14: In our forecast, we don't have the mortgage rates coming close to 6 or below 6 in the next two-year window.
11: There are some silver linings. If you're a seller, prices are at least still generally rising. If you are lucky enough to be able to buy, 2 out of 3 home builders are offering discounts to offset higher mortgages, and there are fewer bidding wars. In New York, I'm Sabri Benishore for Marketplace.
10: Wall Street today, bonds were selling off, stocks were selling off, oil was being bought. We will have the details when we do the numbers.

0: Our direct approach to bonds today is the new book from Robin Wigglesworth at the Financial Times. It's called A Fabulous Debt, the epic story of how bonds built the modern world. It's all about the historical and also the very current context in which the bond market operates. Robin, it's good to have you on.
1: No, thanks, Guy. Thanks for having me here.
0: Everybody listening to this program, because they've heard me say it a million times, knows what a bond is, right? It is people loaning governments, companies, take your pick, money, and then the expectation is they get paid back. You, though, have spent 350-something pages saying it is oh so much more than that. Discuss, would you?
1: Yeah, I mean, the bond market is often seen as the boring sibling to the stock market. I think that's completely wrong. It is the bedrock to the entire financial system. It's actually where most lending happens. We think of banks as kind of the central engine of capitalism, but really it's the bond market. There's more lending happening through the bond market and through the banking system. And I just think the consequences of that shift are huge.
0: Well, keep on going. Why is it such a big deal?
1: Well, if you think of how we've ordered the financial system, how we regulate banks, it's all ordered around the banks being the alpha and omega. Central banks were set up to backstop other normal commercial banks. Regulation, we regulate banks to make sure they're safe, but we don't really have the same guardrails around the bond market. And, you know, it's fairly transparent, it's incredibly dynamic, but it, you know, it is just as prone to hissy fits as banks and the stock markets are.
0: Well, to that point, you're right here. The bond market, it takes money as its raw input, spits out factories, railways, hospitals, casinos, smartphones and semiconductors, wars and vaccines, all of which, yes, fine. But every now and then, as you say, it spasms and then we have to deal with it.
1: Yeah. And, you know, when the bond market breaks bad, that's a global problem. Think back in sort of 2000 and the dot-com bubble.

0: But as we sit here, you know, the U.S. 30-year is at like 5.3%. The 10-year is bumping up against 5. It's been over it a couple of times in the last couple of weeks. And with $40 trillion in debt, the U.S. government now is paying a whole lot more for borrowing. And that, of course, trickles down. What do you make of the current situation?
1: Well, I think the two quite interesting facets to this that might seem contradictory, but they're actually almost complementary. And one thing is, you know, inflation is higher than we'd like, and it's been heading high because of the war in Iran. And clearly that means that central banks have to raise interest rates, and higher interest rates and higher inflation, that's the nemesis of the bond market. So that means that, you know, to lend to the US government, certainly for 30 years, people want to get paid a bit more. But I do also think that, you know, some of this is just returning to a more normal world. Like low bond yields that we had after the financial crisis and after COVID was actually a sign of economic malaise. And I think maybe now we're just heading back to a slightly more normal environment that is actually good for everybody except very indebted governments. And that is, of course, painful for the US government more than anybody else. And given, you know, where we see the budget deficit heading, interest rates heading, I think it's not unfair to worry a little bit about the U.S. debt trajectory, really, at the moment.
0: Do you wish American fiscal policymakers would worry a little more, perhaps?
1: I don't know. I always return to St. Augustine's prayer, Lord, make me chaste, but not yet. I mean, I think about that way when I'm dieting as well. You know, the best time to start a diet is always tomorrow, right? Not today. And I think for politicians, it's very naturally the same way. I'm not as worried about the U.S. debt situation as many people are, just because I think the U.S. does not tax that much.
0: Yeah.
1: It could actually relatively easily make its situation look a lot better. I mean, don't forget, back in the late 90s, people were genuinely worried about the U.S. paying down all its debts. Yeah. Now, obviously, the war is completely different. But servicing its debts costs the U.S. around 3.5% of GDP. And that's not great, but it's not apocalyptic.
0: But it is $1 trillion a year, man.
1: But the U.S. economy is, you know, what, $35 trillion a year? So, you know, by taxing that a little bit more or spending a little bit less, things would look quite different. But I do think that it's worrisome that there seems to be zero inclination on either side of the political aisle to do anything whatsoever about this. And so I'm not worried about where the U.S. might be today or next year or even in 5 years. But given the current trend lines, it does look, you know, in 10 years' time, suddenly the U.S. is going to be spending around 5% of its gross annual economic output on just servicing its government debts. The trend lines are bad, unambiguously. I'm not going to sugarcoat that.
0: The Secretary of the Treasury, Scott Bessent, is doing what he can to try to, one might say control. He would probably say, in fact, he has said, you know, bring it back to neutral or whatever it was, equilibrium. And yet the bond market seems to be ignoring him.
1: Yes. Well, the bond market is not great at taking direction from finance ministers. and it's quite a change seeing Scott Bessent, the Treasury Secretary, doing things that Scott Bessent, the hedge fund manager, would find, I dare say, laughable. The increasing the buybacks, intervening in the Japanese yen. It was like trying to put out a raging inferno with a little water pistol. The buybacks, you could double it, quintuple, you could 10x the buybacks. And it wouldn't really matter to the Treasury market, where over $1 trillion worth of securities trades every single day. And Bessent is really only fiddling around at the edges. And by doing so, he actually draws attention to these issues and I think actually makes them worse, not better.
0: Let me take you, as we wrap this up, I want to take you to the end of the book and the story of, I think you call it, and it is the oldest performing bond in the world. Tell us that story,
1: yes.
0: Virginia, and more importantly, why it matters and why you decided to end this book with it.
1: Well, I mean, I'm going to sound incredibly sad, but I actually attended the 400th birthday party of the world's oldest bond. It's written on goat skin. It's issued by, it used to be issued by Dutch waterworks to build, to repair some dikes 400 years ago. The dike is still there in the bend of a river in the Netherlands, and the bond still pays interest, around 13 euros a year. So, you know, it's not much. It was gifted to the New York Stock Exchange as a symbol of friendship between Amsterdam and New York, because, you know, New York and New Amsterdam were actually,
0: Amsterdam, right?
1: You know, they were founded in 1624 when this bond was born. Look, I

0: know this is going to make me sound super geeky, but I thought it was exhilarating.
1: I think it's a great story. Don't sell yourself short. I think it's a cool story. Go ahead.
0: Yeah, no, exactly. And look, for me, museum archivists talk about this word reify, something that makes very old history seem relevant and real in a tangible sense. And this bond, for me, sums up how these bond instruments have shaped the world that we live in today in a million different ways throughout history, in ways that we don't always see. It's like the hidden wiring that connects the global economy then and now. For me, that was just very exciting being part of that birthday party. Although I have to admit, it wasn't nearly as well attended as I would have liked it to be. And my wife thought I was a little bit weird for going there.
1: Yeah, it's a good story. It's a good story.
0: Yeah.
1: Robin Wigglesworth is at the Financial Times. He is also, more to the point, an author. His most recent book is called A Fabulous Debt, The Epic Story of How Bonds Built the Modern World. Robin, thanks a lot. I appreciate your time.
0: Thanks for having me on, Kai. I really loved it.

0: Hey, remember Peloton, the spin bike wunderkind of early pandemic days? Well, it's been a rough couple of years since for the company. Hence, its announcement this week that it's going all in, those are their words, all in, on a new line of, wait for it now, treadmills, because running, I guess, is the new thing. Marketplace's Caitlin Tan has that one.
1: Noah Schutz's most recent run was in the mountains of western Wyoming,
2: which was about a 20-mile round trip.
1: Schutz has been getting more serious about running in the past 3 years. He even started a running club this summer in his rural town of 2000.
2: We just don't have a huge population center, and it's such a fun way to gather.
1: Clubs like his are popping up all over the U.S.
3: Gen Zers are all over that.
1: Jan Seeley organizes a marathon in Champaign, Urbana, Illinois.
3: These social running clubs are kind of an alternative to dating apps.
1: Running clubs and runners in general are traveling to more 10Ks and half marathons.
3: All races, including ours, are selling out sooner and with higher numbers.
1: This year, 1.1 million runners entered a lottery to run the London Marathon. Only 59,000 got in.
3: This is what you would call the third running boom.
1: The first was in the 80s, then around the financial crisis, and now post-pandemic.
4: Running does boom in periods of like instability.
1: Lee Glandorf writes a sports fashion Substack. She says this generation of runners dresses different. Instead of bright nylon track shorts, companies are making sleek streetwear.
4: All black with a bandana and bug eye Oakley sunglasses, and then very chunky footwear.
1: Like the legendary Olympic runner Florence Griffith Joyner said, dress good to look good, look good to feel good, and feel good to run fast. I'm Caitlin Tan for Marketplace.
0: Coming up.
5: I don't think we're at the limits yet of what hot chicken can do or be.
0: Honestly, sky's the limit, I'd say. First, though, let's do the numbers. Dow Industrial's down 352 on the day, 0.7%, closed at 51,511. The NASDAQ down 308 points, 1.1%, 26,936. The S&P 500 dropped 58 points, 0.75%, 7,706. McDonald's says it's planning to invest $8.5 billion to modernize its restaurants over the next decade. Investors were like, yeah, and shares of the company down 4.8% on the day. Elsewhere in fast food, Jack in the Box shares added more than 0.4%. Restaurant Brands International, that's parent company of Burger King and Popeyes, in case you didn't know, saw shares decline more than 0.3%. Bonds down, yield on the 10-year T-note. The close was 5.11%. 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
0: This is Marketplace. I'm Kai Rizdahl. Here's a question for the concert goers among you. How far is too far to travel to see your favorite artist? Because more and more, live music is about fans that are traveling to the artist instead of the other way around. Ben Cesario wrote about the rise of long-term music residencies in the New York Times. Ben, good to have you on. Welcome to the program.
8: Thanks very much.
0: I remember when, and I guess I'm going to date myself here, but I remember when Celine Dion did that big residency in Vegas. And since then, things have kind of exploded. What's going on?
8: It's become kind of the new trend in the music industry of putting on sort of more shows in fewer places, sometimes just, you know, staying in one place and having the fans come to you rather than touring all over the place.
0: Well, so let's break it down to its component parts. What's in it for the artists? Obviously, they don't have to travel as much, right? They get to hang out and do big, elaborate things and be in one place.
8: Yeah, for the artist, I think it's easier. They're in one place. Sometimes it's more comfortable for them. For the tour production, it can be cheaper. They're saving money on the trucking and gas and some of the crew that they might use. But a lot of times, this money that they might have saved from doing that stuff, they sometimes put into the production to make it bigger and flashier and sort of, I guess, justify some of the higher prices that they're charging.
0: Yeah. Speaking as a guy who has friends, actually, who went from L.A. to Vegas, not all that far, but it's still a schlep, to see BTS, fans will travel to see these shows.
8: They will. That is something that the music industry has certainly noticed, is that I think basically starting with Coachella was really, even though that's not a residency, that's a festival. But they started noticing that people would travel significant distances, even when they didn't know necessarily who was going to be on the bill. And then, as you mentioned, Celine Dion, also Elton John, they started residencies in Vegas in the 2000s. And we saw people come from all over the world to be there for that.
0: Are they paying more? The fans, they must be, right? I mean, you know, tickets are expensive, but I imagine these residencies make them more expensive.
8: I mean, prices are high all over the place on the sort of more in-demand concerts. But I think for the residencies, to be able to call a kind of special show, yes, you can charge a little bit more.
0: Is this just an American thing, or are people setting up residencies in like Paris and you know, Rio and stuff like that?
8: There's a lot in London and in Paris. I'm not sure about Rio, to be honest with you.
0: Well, fair enough. I mean, you know, I kind of picked that one out of nowhere, but, you know, European capitals are places people go, right?
8: There's a lot in London. There's some in Paris. When Adele did her residency a few years ago, she did some in Vegas, and then she went to Munich, Germany, where they built a venue just for her show and then tore it down when it was over.
0: Wow. So one imagines this just continues, right? Because the face of music is changing, the way they make their money, these artists and obviously the touring companies make their money is now live performances, right?
8: It certainly is. And I think right now it still has kind of the gimmick factor. It comes across as something new and it gets attention. And so I do think it's here to stay, although when prices get higher and higher, there's always kind of the worry, when will they get too high that fans will rebel and reject the prices. But so far, we have not really seen that.
0: Believe me when I tell you, in broader business and economic journalism, we're thinking about that too. When will consumers rebel? That's just a thing that's on our minds. Ben Cesario at the New York Times. Ben, thanks a lot. I appreciate your time.
8: Thank you.

0: We did a story 16 years ago about chicken. A chicken sandwich, more accurately, a Nashville spicy hot chicken sandwich specifically. And in the decade and a half since, said sandwich has gone global. From WPLN, Blake Farmer, who did that original story for us way back in the day, he's got the update.
1: After high school, Chin Chin moved off to Toronto. He patronized the one place serving his hometown specialty.
2: They put a little bit of spicy seasoning on it and called it Nashville Hot Chicken. I was a little bit offended. I was like, this is not Nashville Hot Chicken.
1: At the time, he was looking for business opportunities and didn't want to reinvent the wheel. So he started Chin Chin's Nashville Hot Chicken in Toronto. And it took off. This summer, he opened one here in Nashville, a city so saturated in hot chicken that people are putting their own spins on it. For Chin, it's Chinese Szechuan flavor. In his restaurant kitchen, he blends up a bit of the oil his chicken's dipped in after frying.
2: So this is a medium Szechuan spice, but it's infused with Asian and Nashville flavors.
3: All right, here we go. I'm into that.
2: Yeah, it has a lot of flavor, right?
1: Sweet in the front, zing in the back. As many do, Chin pays his respects to the place credited with starting it all, Prince's Hot Chicken Shack, which has been around since 1945. He went on his first pilgrimage as a teen.
2: My buddy took me to Prince's. I ate the hottest chicken there. I was a spice fanatic at the time, so it definitely hurt me, but I loved it.
1: Pain and pleasure. Connoisseurs will travel long distances for the experience. The chicken is so hot that people describe the feeling as almost a drug-induced high.
4: Well, my mother has always said when I was growing up, if you have what the world wants, they have beat a path to your door. And that has proven to be right.
1: Andre Prince still helps run the family business, and customers now come from all over.
4: Just Saturday, we had people there from Iceland, and I couldn't believe it.
1: What's more incredible is how many have tried to take the dish back home. Bill Purcell is the former mayor of Nashville who launched the city's Hot Chicken Festival to promote and stake a municipal claim to the dish 20 years ago.
5: I have been to Bangkok, Thailand, and I have eaten Nashville Hot Chicken at Foul Mouth, and it is very close.
1: He also can vouch for a spot called Rockadoodle in South Korea, with good reports from Australia, Singapore, and South Africa. He says it's embraced around the world because the dish is so unique and yet familiar to other cultures known for their spicy fare.
5: I don't think we're at the limits yet of what hot chicken can do or be.
1: The number of Nashville hot chicken restaurants worldwide is close to 2,400 by his count, though even the largest chain has fewer than 20 locations. The reality is that this decades-old flame has been fanned by a strong tailwind in the poultry business. Chicken chains of all kinds have been growing as appetites prioritize protein. Wingstop alone added nearly 400 locations last year. Compared to beef and pork, chicken's still a bargain.
6: The value proposition is there. I also think it's a very versatile protein.
1: Professor Jada Thompson studies poultry markets at the University of Arkansas, which sits at the heart of the country's chicken farming business. The growth in fast food chicken has made poultry one of the few agricultural sectors where farms are being added every year. As for Nashville hot, Thompson says it's got staying power.
6: It's so hot, like I'm crying, there's tears, like, you know, there's snot. But then I also continue to eat it and I still talk about it.
1: You can always order it mild, says Chin Chin.
2: We just want to bring flavor. I mean, we'll just still kill you if you want. That's something that every hot chicken entrepreneur takes pride in.
1: If you're looking for an unforgettable experience, go for Spice Level 5, Poultrygeist. In Nashville, I'm Blake Farmer for Marketplace.

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1: This final note on the way out today, part of why what happened in the markets today happened. We got something called the S&P Global Flash U.S. Composite Purchasing Managers Index. Basically, it's a snap reading on business activity in this economy. And the upshot is that businesses are doing pretty well and feeling pretty good. New orders are up and employment is up. There are some hiccups, yes, supply chain snags and input prices, which is another way to say inflation. But traders looked at that data today, both stocks and bonds, and figured the Fed is going to have to raise interest rates more than people had been thinking they would, hence the sell-off. Our media production team includes Brian Allison, John Foki, Montana Johnson, Drew Jostad, Gary O'Keefe, and Charlton Thorpe. Alex Simpson is the manager of media production. And I'm Kai Rizdahl. We will see you tomorrow, everybody. This is APM.
2: I'm Dr. Anthony Leiserwitz, and this is Climate Connections. 2 years ago, the torrential rains of Hurricane Helene triggered catastrophic landslides in southern Appalachia, including one that killed 11 members of a single family. Karen Rogers is director of the National Environmental Mapping and Application Center at the University of North Carolina, Asheville.
3: There has been a history of landslides in this part of North Carolina. It's a known phenomenon, but after Helene, it was devastating.
2: She says the region's steep mountain slopes are prone to landslides, especially along paths where they've occurred in the past and in areas where the soil is already saturated.
3: With Helene, we had had a precipitation event 2 days before that I think was about a 7-inch rainfall in some parts of the region. It was pretty significant, and so it saturated the soils significantly before even Helene arrived.
2: And as climate change causes more extreme storms, the risk of landslides is growing. So Roger's team is partnering with the North Carolina Geological Survey to develop an early warning system. She says it will overlay storm forecasts with maps of past landslides and soil moisture data. The goal is to pinpoint the areas most at risk so people can get out of harm's way. Climate Connections is produced by the Yale Center for Environmental Communication. To learn more about climate change, visit climateconnections.org.
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5: The strong influence of jazz is what informs that next developmental phase of the composer whose music we're learning about this week on Exploring Music. I'm Peter Van de Graaff, and it's all about Darius Milhaud.

0: The influences of Mio's teachers Ducas, Dandy, and Vidor had already made their mark on the young composer. He had spent 2 years in Brazil, absorbing the exotic sights and sounds there. He had banded for a short time with other prominent French composers under the tutelage of Jean Cocteau. Where would his musical life take him next? It was about this time that Mio went to London for a performance of the Brazilian-inspired Le Boeuf sur le Toit, and it was there that he was exposed to jazz for the first time, hearing Billy Arnold and his band visiting from New York City. We're listening to a recording made by Billy Arnold's band just 2 years after Mio heard it. Mio said, "In the course of frequent visits to the performances, I tried to analyze and assimilate what I heard. The new music was extremely subtle in its use of timbre, the saxophone breaking in, squeezing out the juice of dreams." Or the trumpet, dramatic or languorous by turns. The clarinet, frequently played in its upper register. The lyrical use of the trombone, glancing with its slide over quarter tones in crescendos of volume and pitch, thus intensifying the feeling. And the whole, so various, yet not disparate, held together by the piano and subtly punctuated by the complex rhythms of the percussion, a kind of inner beat, the vital pulse of the rhythmic life of the music. I had the idea of using these timbres and rhythms in a work of chamber music, but I first had to penetrate more deeply into the arcana of this new musical form whose technique still baffled me. Well, he may have been baffled for a time, but he was able to quickly assimilate it into new compositions, and one of the first was Caramel Mou, or Soft Caramel. Here it is with Alexandre Tarot at the piano, but first we have the opportunity of hearing Mio, with Mio's wife Madeleine reading the poem that inspired the piece.
1: "Now we're going to make a little trip back in the past. That means the 1920s, because it was the most exciting period that I had had the joy of living through. During all the experiences that we did at this time, the jazz appeared coming from America, and I had always the idea to try to take the jazz out of the dancing hall to bring it in the concert hall. I wrote a shimmy, which was the dance rather à la mode in the 20s. Jean Cocteau wrote a little poem to add in this little shimmy, which is very Dadaist-minded. We made a rough translation of this poem that Madeleine is going to read you.
2: So you all know what caramel mou means, I suppose. Soft candy or soft caramel. Take a young girl, fill her up with ice and gin, shake it up to make an androgyn, and send her back to her family. Allô? Allô? Operator, don't disconnect me. Don't connect me. Don't neck me. Don't. Oh, how sad it is to be the king of animals. Oh, love is the greatest of all pain. Take a young girl, put on her lips a dash of bitter, and shake it all, and send her back to her family. I know a man who was so unhappy in love that he played Chopin's nocturnes on the drum. Hello? Hello, operator? Don't disconnect me. I was speaking to... Take a young girl, fill her up with ice and gin. Don't you think that art is a little... Shake it up to make an androgyn and send her back to her family. One says to the child, wash your hands. One doesn't say, wash your teeth. Caramel mou.

Performing there were Alexandre Tarot piano, Florent Jodelet percussion, and Jean Desaluges tenor, playing the jazz-inspired Caramel Mou, or Soft Caramel, by Darius Milhaud, and introducing that, Madame Milhaud, Milhaud's wife Madeleine, read the poem. Shortly thereafter, Milhaud received an invitation to take an extended concert trip to the United States. With his newfound love of jazz, Milhaud jumped at the opportunity. He wasn't a great pianist, so in preparing for the concerts, he wrote some pieces of moderate difficulty for him to premiere. Leopold Stokowski invited him to conduct the Philadelphia Orchestra, but he had never conducted before. This was an intimidating prospect, as he considered it to be the finest orchestra in the world. What a way to make your conducting debut. He further deepened his appreciation for African-American bass music, begun with his immersion in jazz, when he met Harry Burley, the same Burley that Dvorak admired, who played for Milhaud his arrangement of spirituals. He also heard Paul Whiteman's jazz orchestra, which Milhaud called the Rolls-Royce of dance music. Shortly thereafter, Whiteman worked with Gershwin on the Rhapsody in Blue. But then he went to Harlem, and he relates how the world hadn't yet discovered the pure jazz found in Harlem. He was intoxicated by it and called it a revelation. Quoting him, "Its effect on me was so overwhelming that I couldn't tear myself away. More than ever, I resolved to use jazz in a chamber work." Well, that chamber work turned out to be his next masterpiece, La Création du Monde, or The Creation of the World. It's a ballet which draws its inspiration from African folklore about the world's creation. And for the first time, Milhaud fully embraced the world of jazz. He even scored it for the same number of players that he heard in Harlem, 17. Here it is with Leonard Bernstein conducting an orchestra assembled for the recording session in The Creation of the World by Milhaud.

Leonard Bernstein, relatively early in his career, conducting an orchestra in La Création du Monde, The Creation of the World, a jazz-inspired ballet by Darius Milhaud. Speaking of ballet and jazz, Milhaud was tangentially involved in one of the most unusual projects in Europe at the time. He had met Cole Porter several times in Paris and suggested him as a composer to the Ballet Suédois, the same company that premiered La Création du Monde, and the resulting ballet called Within the Quota materialized. Here's an excerpt from that surprising work.

John McGlynn conducting the London Sinfonietta in Sweetheart of the World from the ballet Within the Quota by Cole Porter. To make it even more surprising, Charles Cochelin did the orchestration. Millot was on a roll after La Création du Monde and was commissioned to write one based on Commedia dell'arte, Commedia dell'arte being the improvised tradition of comic theater, which reigned in mostly Italy through the 16th and 17th centuries. He responded with one of his most charming works. It's called Salade, literally salad. He used several Italian themes he had collected on a trip to Sardinia. And here is the overture to Salade by Millot with the Poznan Philharmonic, Lukas Borovic, the conductor.

That's the overture to the ballet Salade by Darius Milhaud with the Poznan Philharmonic and conductor Lukas Borovich. We're learning about Darius Milhaud all this week on Exploring Music. I'm Peter Van de Graaff. Be sure to visit our website and drop us a line. And also check out our Facebook page and play our Exploring Music puzzle. Milhaud was circulating in some pretty high circles around this time. He was even approached by Sergei Diaghilev of the Ballet Russe. But as Diaghilev didn't like Milhaud's music, he asked him to write one in the style of Jacques Offenbach. It's called Le Train Bleu, the Blue Train. From it, here are the entrance of the tennis champion and the entrance of the golf player from Milhaud's Le Train Bleu after Offenbach.

The entrance of the tennis champion and the entrance of the golf player from the ballet Le Train Bleu by Darius Milhaud with the Saarbrücken Radio Orchestra and conductor Robert Reimer. The references to sports coincide closely with the work by his mentor Eric Satie and his Sports and Diversions, which have pieces about golf and tennis and yachting, etc. Stravinsky was originally asked to write it, but turned it down because the fee was too low. When the same fee was offered to Satie, he turned it down because it was too high. Only when they reduced the fee did he agree to the project. His distaste for monetary concerns was one of the things that attracted Milhaud to him. Speaking of Satie, in 1925 he passed away, and Milhaud was given permission to enter Satie's bedroom. No one was ever allowed in there. Milhaud found, among other things, behind the piano, it had fallen behind the piano, a score to an unknown piece called Jack in the Box, which he then orchestrated for Diaghilev's company. And let's hear that now with the Utah Symphony and Maurice Abravanel.

Utah Symphony, Maurice Abravanel conducting, and Darius Milhaud's orchestration of piano music by Eric Satie called Jack in the Box. That same year, Milhaud married his cousin Madeleine, and the marriage was uncommonly happy. Their honeymoon was in Palestine. She later said that they never had a single argument and lived in complete harmony. She died in 2008, by the way, at the age of 105. And they had one son, Daniel, who became a painter. Milhaud wrote a work about their domestic happiness called La Muse Ménagère. And there are sections about getting ready in the morning and cooking, decorating the house with flowers, their son painting, and so on. And let's hear those sections with Milhaud himself at the piano.

Darius Milhaud playing his own music as we heard excerpts from La Muse Ménagère, the household muse, about a day in the life of the Milhaud family. Milhaud continued his friendship with Jean Cocteau, who had read a newspaper story about a young Romanian man who left his home to seek his fortune. He found his fortune, returned many years later to his family, who didn't recognize him and killed him to get his money. And this inspired Cocteau to write an opera libretto called Le Pauvre Matelot, The Poor Sailor. Very brief opera for four singers with modern costumes in one set, and that became one of Milhaud's most popular works. And here's an excerpt from Act 3 of Milhaud's Le Pauvre Matelot.

Music from Act 3, making use of, by the way, the English sea shanty Blow the Man Down from the opera Le Pauvre Matelot, The Poor Sailor, by Darius Milhaud. In 1930, he began experiencing sharp pains that would eventually accompany him throughout his life and cause him to be in a wheelchair eventually, permanently, rheumatoid arthritis. He would often have to cancel performances. To help his fingers maintain their dexterity, he would use them to create shadow portraits of friends and colleagues against the wall. And by his own admission, the likenesses were very close. So Poulenc, Hindemith, Prokofiev, and Satie all appeared on the wall in Milhaud's bedroom. He only regretted, he later said, that he never had pictures taken of his creations. I don't want to end today's show on such a tragic note, as we heard in Le Pauvre Matelot, so let's hear something Milhaud wrote as he was coming out of the worst difficulties brought about by his arthritis. It's a cute little piece called the Pastoral for clarinet, bassoon, and oboe, and here it is with members of the Athena Ensemble.

In spite of that pastoral music, trouble was on the horizon for Mio and his family as World War II was approaching. There is some drama in tomorrow's show, but also a great deal of fortune that comes their way. 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I'm Peter Vandegraff. 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

Flowers, the candy of the plant world. They're just so bright and shiny and delicious looking, especially if you're a bug. Composers get suckered in too. There's a lot of flower music out there. It's pretty low-hanging fruit, writing about flowers, but how can you resist? It's officially fall, temps are sinking, but the asters, crocuses, and witch hazel aren't slowing down any. I guess they didn't get the memo. It's Petal Power coming up this hour. Composer York Bowen set some of Hans Andersen's tales to music. Here's one of those called A Leaf from the Sky.

A leaf from the sky, or maybe several. It sounded like some big leaves. That's from a suite called Fragments from Hans Andersen by English composer York Bowen. Nicholas Nabmordze performing. Well, if classical music were suddenly filled with a desire to throw itself a big old rager, that rager would look like 2 months of concerts in one of the world's most exciting cities. That city would be London, and the concerts would be the BBC Proms. You can hear highlights from the Proms right here every weekday through this Friday at this hour. So we got a few nights to go. Tonight, in accordance with our flowery theme, it's the second movement of Gustav Mahler's Symphony No. 3, adapted by the composer Benjamin Britten into a piece of its own called What the Wildflowers Tell Me.

That was the second movement from the Symphony No. 3 by Gustav Mahler. It was taken and sort of adapted for a reduced orchestra by the composer Benjamin Britten and retitled What the Wildflowers Tell Me. The BBC Scottish Symphony Orchestra performing at the 2026 BBC Proms. A Queen Among Pianists, coming up.

Venezuelan composer and pianist Teresa Carreño had fire in her bones. She took a few piano lessons before making her world debut at Irving Hall in New York City at the age of 8. A year later, she played for Abe Lincoln at the White House, went on to refuse an invitation from Franz Liszt to take piano lessons from him. I guess he just wasn't her style. There's a famous observation about her attributed to Sir Harry Wood. He said she looked like a queen among pianists and played like a goddess. We're celebrating flowers this hour, and here's one by Carreño called Basket of Flowers.

That's Alan Feinberg performing A Basket of Flowers, music from Venezuelan composer Teresa Carreño. 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Let's head up to Mexico for a tune. Here's Alondra de la Parra, official cultural ambassador of Mexico, conducting the Philharmonic Orchestra of the Americas in a piece by Mexican composer Candelario Huizar called Imágenes.

Alondra de la Parra, leading the Philharmonic Orchestra of the Americas, Imagines, by Candelario Huizar. The Muse and the Poet, coming up next.

Camille Saint-Saëns very deliberately tweaked the character of the classic two instruments and an orchestra form on this next piece. He took out the, what you might call the competitive aspect, made it more of an everybody wins scenario, saying, instead of a duel of two instruments, what we have here is a conversation of two individualities. Sounds like a peacemaker to me, or maybe just a little conflict avoidant.

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There's a chill in the air. The clouds are racing. The spiders aren't bothering with webs anymore. The summer towns are closing down. Maybe one last hot cider for the road. You can't really call the breezes cool anymore. Brisk is the word you're looking for. You're reaching for your sweatshirt. The air feels cleaner somehow. Summer's dying. Fall's coming to life. Autumn landscapes coming up. The Japanese composer Yasushi Achugawa was so enamored with the music of Dmitri Shostakovich that he entered the Soviet Union illegally in 1954 to try to meet him, and they became good friends. Here's one inspired by Shostakovich.

Hi, I'm Jake Armerding. Glad to be listening to music with you. As always, Franz Schubert wrote a handful of string quartets as a teenager, but he didn't really know what he was doing. Pretty inexperienced. He was more composing them as an exercise. So he moved on to writing leads and other forms. Something brought him back around to the string quartet. And that something was sort of an official fatal diagnosis. He knew he was dying, and he wanted to express how he felt about that. The string quartet was the form that he felt would allow him to do it. The nominating idea of this is The Dance of Death, string quartet number 14, Death and the Maiden.

It's the ensemble Brooklyn Rider performing the string quartet number 14, Death and the Maiden by Franz Schubert. A celebration of fall coming up.

Well, it's not a lot of fun leaving the summer behind. There's always a little bit of sorrow, I think, at work. And you're also aware that if we never left it behind, it would never be fall. And that would be the real tragedy. Here are three of Veljo Tormis's autumn landscapes. It is late summer

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Earlier this week, Jews around the world observed Yom Kippur, the holiest of Jewish holidays, known as the Day of Atonement. So for tonight's Global Encore, we'll enjoy a piece of music that is really special to the Jewish community. The first communal prayer service of Yom Kippur takes place immediately after sunset that evening. The service is called Kol Nidre, or All Vows. German composer Max Bruch wrote his Kol Nidre, and it's one of his most popular pieces. Max Bruch was not Jewish, although he spent most of his life correcting a lot of people who thought he was. Bruch said that he never claimed to write Jewish music, but rather incorporate it into what he wrote. Our global encore takes us to Switzerland tonight to enjoy a performance by the Musikdorf Ernen Festival Orchestra as they play Max Bruch's Kol Nidre.

the audience very respectfully, making sure that the performance is over and giving the music a little room to breathe. Kol Nidre by German composer Max Bruch. That was a performance by the Musikdorf Erlangen Festival Orchestra with cellist Chiara Samantanga and conductor Daniel Bard. They recorded that music last August at the Musikdorf Erlangen Festival in Erlangen, Switzerland. It's our global encore recording where we get to travel around the world to hear live music. We do it every week at this time, so thanks a lot for sitting in the audience with me. I'm Jalene Kahn. 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

A Suite for Strings by Arnold Schoenberg. John Malcheri conducted the Berlin Radio Symphony Orchestra on Music Through the Night. A Serenade for Strings is coming up. That's in about 10 minutes. I hope you can stick around.

Growing up, Jennifer Stinton had a lot of structure in her life. This is mostly because her father was an officer in the British Navy, and he was a really disciplined man. When she talks about her childhood, she knows that sometimes it might sound a little tough, but it was very normal for her. And over time, she thinks that that structure as a kid has really been important for her own evolution and success. Especially when she's getting ready for a concert, she's got that self-discipline to practice. It's easier to practice because of the structure that was instilled in her as a kid. Jennifer Stinton performs with the Scottish Chamber Orchestra, a sonata for flute and orchestra by Francis Poulenc.

A Sonata for Flute and Orchestra by Francis Poulenc. Stuart Bedford conducted the Scottish Chamber Orchestra, and the flutist was Jennifer Stinton on Music Through the Night. Czech composer Josef Suk studied with Antonín Dvořák, and when Dvořák noticed that a lot of the music Suk was writing was kind of melancholy, he suggested writing something more cheerful. And this is what Suk came up with. A serenade for strings.

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Hamburg, Germany, is a major port city in northern Germany. A river that cuts through the town connects the city to the North Sea. Hamburg includes hundreds of canals and large areas of parkland. This is a piece of music that celebrates Hamburg's geographical location and features. And it introduces you to some of the characters around town. A snoozy sea goddess, water nymphs, and the merry boat people who represent the many happy sailors of Hamburg. It's Georg Philipp Telemann's overture called Water Music, and it's performed here by Musica Antiqua Cologne.

Telemann wrote that music for the centennial anniversary of the Hamburg Admiralty, those that enforce maritime law. It's called Water Music, the full title, Hamburg Ebb and Flood, by Georg Philipp Telemann. Reinhard Gerbel conducted Musica Antiqua Cologne on Music Through the Night. I hope you're doing well tonight. Thanks a lot for being here. Coming up, we're going to hear the first piece of music that Tchaikovsky wrote for the combination of cello and orchestra. That's in about 10 minutes. Next, trombone takes the center stage with a trombone concerto on Music Through the Night.

Sometimes when you read a bio about a musician, it's a laundry list of things. All the orchestras that they've played with, the accomplishments that they've had. And some of these things can start to all look the same. But not when you check out Christian Lindbergh's bio. His website really has personality, and you find out about him as a person, not just what orchestras he's played with and when. Not that that isn't important, but it's more fun to hear about things like his very first memory. When he was 3 years old, he had a horrible nightmare about a big spider, and he remembers jumping out of bed and running to his mother in the middle of the night. Lindbergh talks about school, his first experiences with music, and he gets into how he found his path with the trombone. It's kind of a long read on his website, but worth it if you want to know more about him. Christian Lindbergh and the Tokyo Kosei Wind Orchestra play a concerto for trombone by Nikolai Rimsky-Korsakov.

a concerto for trombone by Nikolai Rimsky-Korsakov. Chikara Imamura conducted the Tokyo Kosei Wind Orchestra, and the soloist was Christian Lindberg on Music Through the Night. The first piece written for the combo of cello and orchestra by Tchaikovsky is this, Variations on a Rococo Theme.

Variations on a Rococo Theme by Tchaikovsky. Martin West conducted the San Francisco Ballet Orchestra, and they were joined by cellist Zuhl Bailey.

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Hopefully, you have a good reputation. Do you know what yours is? Maybe at work, it's when the copy machine goes down, you're the first person they call. It's kind of heroic. Or maybe in your family, there is a certain dish that everybody counts on around the holidays. You're famous for it. This composer had a reputation for being the guy who could write a wind quintet. Franz Donzi really did it all. He wrote operas, church, and chamber music, and he lived in an important time in European music. We're going to hear one of his wind quintets now, performed by the Berlin Philharmonic Winds, so you can get to know his reputation.

The Berlin Philharmonic wins with a wind quintet by German composer Franz Danzy. He was a contemporary of Beethoven's, who, like many in that generation, had mixed feelings about the complicated character. Danzy was also a mentor of a young Carl Maria von Weber, and his music has gone on to be widely respected. Danzy also knew a young Mozart, and the two were friends, so he really ran with quite the crowd. I'm Jalene Kahn, and I hope you're doing well and enjoying the music. It's really good to have your company.

A little over 20 years ago, the Oregon String Quartet took it upon themselves to record some lesser-known pieces by William Grant Still, and this is included on that album, William Grant Still's Prince and the Mermaid Suite.

Prince and the Mermaid Suite. It's music by William Grant Still, performed and recorded by the Oregon String Quartet on Music Through the Night. Tonight's classical music is supported by the National Gallery of Art, the nation's art museum. National Gallery members fuel creativity across the country. 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Join today at nga.gov. The Stockholm Sinfonietta is conducted here by Neeme Järvi. They'll play Symphony No. 7 by Niels Gade.

0: Niels Gade is remembered as one of the most important Danish composers from the mid-1800s. We just heard his Symphony No. 7, performed by the Stockholm Sinfonietta with conductor Neeme Järvi on Music Through the Night.
1: Claude Debussy and Maurice Ravel are often compared as leading Impressionist composers, though neither really liked that label, Impressionist. But they had something else in common, their love of felines. Debussy kept a series of fluffy Angora cats, all named Lin, who were allowed to lounge on his writing desk and make a mess of his pencil collection. Ravel lived with a colony of Siamese, and like any proud cat dad, he boasted about their antics in letters to all his long-suffering friends. It makes one wonder if their cats had an influence when it came to composing works like Clair de Lune and Bolero.
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It's a time for dreaming, this time of night. This is a piece of music that is straight out of a dream. Imagine traveling to the sky, being surrounded by clouds, and all of a sudden you come upon a glass cathedral. There are stained windows on the walls, and you're floating right alongside these giant crystal pillars. As you find your way inside the cathedral and take a seat. This music takes you to that dreamy cathedral in the sky. We'll go there in about 10 minutes.

Little Ralu by Manos Hadjidakis. That was guitarist Elena Papandreou on Music Through the Night. If you're trying to get some rest tonight, this piece of music will put you in a dreamlike state. Jennifer Higdon wanted to create this feeling of very quiet peace at the beginning. And throughout the music, it's a celebration of the soul and where it goes after it leaves the physical form. Higdon wrote this piece as a tribute to her brother. It's called Blue Cathedral.

When that performance begins, we first hear from the flute. That's because Jennifer Higdon is the older sibling. The clarinet was the instrument that her brother plays, and towards the end of that performance, the flute drops out, and the clarinet continues on this upward, progressing journey, just like Jennifer Higdon imagines her brother's soul did after he passed. Blue Cathedral by Jennifer Higdon. Robert Spano conducted the Atlanta Symphony Orchestra on Music Through the Night. I'm Jalene Kahn, and it's a pleasure to listen to these performances with you. Thanks for being here. We're going to hear a Mozart piano concerto coming up. That's about 10 minutes away.

a symphony by Italian composer Ludovico Viadana. Dennis Russell Davies conducted the Swiss-Italian Orchestra on Music Through the Night. In this age of fast food and quick fixes, our attention spans are kind of like gnats, and a lot of things are in danger of changing. Mitsuko Uchida thinks that the greatest danger to classical music is our soundbite culture. She says music is like a great painting framed in time, and you need all of it. Tonight, we'll hear her play the entire Piano Concerto No. 15 by Mozart.

0: Pianist Mitsuko Uchida is a beloved interpreter of Mozart, and we just heard why. She played the Piano Concerto No. 15 by Mozart with the English Chamber Orchestra under conductor Geoffrey Tate.
1: Adagio, Sonata Allegro, Finale. Why is most music terminology in Italian? Well, the simple answer is tradition. Most composers setting the music trends in the Renaissance were from Italy, so they passed on their Italian words to composers across Europe. But by the 19th century, many composers started using their native languages for those tempo or expression markings. And composers of the 20th century took it even further with esoteric tempi like Satie's Munissez-vous de clairvoyance, meaning arm yourself with clairvoyance, and from Percy Grainger, clingingly. Still, the allegros, prestos, and vivaces of Italian are here to stay.
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At the end of 1877, Czech composer Antonín Dvořák was spending time in Vienna. He was enjoying the city, the food, and of course, the music. Dvořák went to a concert where the Vienna Philharmonic performed Mozart. It was a serenade for wind instruments, and Dvořák was so taken by this performance that he went back home and immediately started to work on his own piece. You'll hear what he came up with and the Mozart inspiration inside of it coming up in about 20 minutes. Your garden might look a lot different than it did a few months ago, but hopefully there's still beauty. This is called Dance of the Flowers by Amy Beach, performed by Joanne Polk.

Joanne Polk playing Dance of the Flowers by American composer Amy Beach on Music Through the Night. Hey there, I hope you're doing well. I'm Jalene Kahn. Coming up, we're going to hear a piece of music that Antonin Dvorak was really excited to write after he heard a similar style of music written by Mozart. That's coming up in about 15 minutes. Here's an English suite by Paul Lewis, performed by the Northern Sinfonia.

the Northern Sinfonia, led by David Lloyd Jones, playing an English suite by Paul Lewis on Music Through the Night. Joe Hisaishi is a composer with over 100 soundtracks and studio albums under his belt. So how can you possibly choose a favorite? If your favorite movie with music by Joe Hisaishi is Spirited Away, you'll recognize this. It's from the opening scene, One Summer's Day.

One Summer's Day. That is a part of the opening score for the 2001 movie Spirited Away, with the soundtrack by Joe Hisaishi. He just turned 75 last year, and we celebrated his legacy in animated movie soundtracks with a special on our website. If you search for his name online, you can still find that story in our archive. 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

today we have such access to music. But that wasn't the case for Czech composer Antonín Dvořák in the mid-1800s. When the Czech composer went to Vienna for a trip, he had to see the Vienna Philharmonic, and the concert that they performed included music by Mozart. Dvořák was just completely taken, and as soon as he got home, he started working on his own piece inspired by Mozart, A Serenade for Winds. We'll hear what Dvořák came up with. This performed by the modern Vienna Philharmonic Winds.

A Serenade for Winds by Antonín Dvořák. When that serenade was published, Johannes Brahms loved the piece so much, he called it Dvořák's finest to date. That was the Vienna Philharmonic Winds, conducted by Myung-Won Chung on Music Through the Night.

from Symphony No. 2, nicknamed In the Spring by John Knowles Payne. This is the fourth movement, performed by the Ulster Orchestra under conductor Joanne Folletta.

0: Joanne Folletta conducted the Ulster Orchestra. We heard the fourth movement from Symphony No. 2 by John Knowles Payne, that symphony called In the Spring. I'm Jalene Kahn, and I hope you've enjoyed these performances. It's always nice to listen with you, so thanks for being here.
1: The landscape in 21st century classical music can be a difficult field to navigate for both creators and patrons of the music, but still the discipline persists. The precarious nature of this field makes organizations like Bang on a Can precious for the living culture of concert music. Co-founded in New York by living composers David Lang, Julia Wolf, and Michael Gordon in 1987, Bang on a Can is an organization devoted to creating an international community for new and experimental music. Bang on a Can programs regular events to date and is known for its lengthy, quote, marathon concerts, which have run up to 12 hours long.
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sure you can look back at certain moments during your life and realize how much of an impact those moments had, and how certain things really sent you on your way and changed the course of your path forever. And you probably didn't even know that at the time. Sharon Isbin has a story like this with how she found her way to the guitar. She says that she's an accidental guitarist, but it was one little moment that changed everything forever. She'll share that entire story with you coming up when she performs in about 25 minutes. Pianist Miriam Barbo-Cohen plays music by Melanie Bonnie.

Miriam Barbo-Cohen with music by Melanie Boni, a composer who shortened her name to Mel so that her name would sound less feminine and people would take her music more seriously. Hey there, I hope you're doing well and enjoying the music. I'm Jalene Kahn. We'll hear some choral music written by Tomas Luis de Victoria to Seraphim, performed by Schola Cantorum of St. Peter's in the Loop.

Two Seraphim by Tomas Luis de Victoria, performed by Schola Cantorum of St. Peter's in the Loop. That's one of those ensemble names, kind of like Academy of St. Martin in the Field. In the Loop, that is the city of Chicago. That is an ensemble founded in 1988 by their director, J. Michael Thompson, in Chicago. If you want to hear more choral music like that, you can listen to our choral stream anytime. It's a free stream that you can listen to on the Your Classical app or yourclassical.org. Well, speaking of in the fields, the Academy of St. Martin in the Fields with conductor Neville Mariner will play George Frideric Handel's Concerto Grosso No. 1.

In the Baroque era, the concerto grosso genre was really popular, and Handel wrote quite a few. That was Concerto Grosso No. 1 by George Frideric Handel, performed by the Academy of St. Martin in the Fields with Sir Neville Mariner. Guitarist Sharon Isbin will perform in a couple minutes, and she'll tell you the story of how she became an accidental guitarist. I hope you can stick around for that.

0: Fantastic Dance by Enrique Soro. Miguel Harth Bedoya conducted the Norwegian Radio Orchestra. There are certain moments in life where we can look back and know and completely understand that that was a moment that changed the entire course of our life. And Sharon Isbin had a moment like that when she was a child. This is how she became what she calls an accidental guitarist.
1: When our family moved to Italy when I was 9, my parents wanted us to all continue our instruments. And my older brother said he wanted guitar lessons. So Ira met the teacher who was concertizing all over Italy, had studied with Segovia, and realized in one moment that this was the wrong field. He wanted to be Elvis Presley, and this was classical. Forget it. So he bowed out, and out of family duty, basically, and default, I volunteered to take his place and take the lessons. And that's how I ended up studying the guitar.

Guitarist Sharon Isbin and the Chamber Orchestra of Lausanne, led by Lawrence Foster. That was Fantasy for a Gentleman by Joaquin Rodrigo.

0: Hopefully that gets you up and moving if that's the kind of help you need. Vienna Three-Quarter Time Waltz Cycle by Johann Wagner. Yeah, anytime we hear the word waltz, we think of Strauss. But Wagner was a Dutch composer, best remembered for his large-scale symphonic poems. Ricardo Chailly conducted the Royal Concertgebouw Orchestra. I'm Jalene Kahn, and I hope you have a great Thursday. Thanks a lot for being here to listen with me.
1: Everyone has their own comfort level when it comes to uncertainty, and classical composers are no exception. Much of Western classical music is outlined on paper in formal musical notation, but did you know that some classical music is randomized? John Cage and Terry Riley, to name a few, have composed works that omit common details, like what instruments to use, what precise pitches to play, or even when to play certain gestures. The field's ever-diligent musicologists, in tandem with these composers, have coined the term indeterminacy for those ambiguous musical elements, all present to sate the compositional curiosity for the unknowable.
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3: Beethoven wrote all but one of his 10 violin sonatas before he was 22. That's a pretty distilled timeline, even for a man who tended to work fast. And being Beethoven, his approach was hardly casual or conventional. They're called sonatas, not inaccurately, but most of them are really duets for violin and piano. And those were two instruments he knew intimately well. We'll have the fifth, the Violin Sonata number 5, a.k.a. Spring, from Beethoven, coming up soon. I'm Kevin O'Connor. Good morning.
4: This is the Composer's Datebook for September 24th. I'm John Burge. On today's date in 1875, one of the greatest musical matchmakers of all time died in Spartanburg, South Carolina. His name was William Walker, an American Baptist shape note singing master who published several collections of traditional shape note tunes. Shape note refers to a simple musical notation designed for communal singing. And in his 1835 collection titled Southern Harmony, Walker married a shape note tune known as New Britain to a hymn text titled Amazing Grace, written by an Anglican clergyman and abolitionist named John Newton. Walker's collection was a bestseller in the 19th century, and two centuries later, Amazing Grace has become one of the best-known and best-loved hymns of our time. In 2011, a new orchestral fanfare based on Amazing Grace by the African-American composer Adolphus Hailstorm was published and subsequently recorded by the Virginia Symphony, appropriately enough, since Hailstorm has served as professor of music and composer in residence at both Virginia's Norfolk State and Old Dominion universities. And in 1992 was named a cultural laureate of the Commonwealth of Virginia. In addition to this fanfare, Hailstorm's works range from choral and chamber pieces to symphonies and operas. Composer's Datebook is produced by APM, American Public Media, in collaboration with the American Composers Forum, reminding you that all music was once new.

Piano Suite Number 2, Times of Solitude, very pastoral segment from A Midsummer Waltz. John Wineglass composed that, and Duo Dolce were the performers. An overture from Vienna, and some music from Francis Johnson, some American, good old American brass band type music coming up in the next 20 minutes or so. Find us on the web at yourclassical.org. Today in history, 1493, Columbus embarked on his second expedition to the New World, this time setting sail with a fleet of 17 ships. And 1789, George Washington nominated John Jay as the first Chief Justice of the new United States. And 1786, African-American slave and poet Jupiter Hammond delivered his Address to the Negroes of the State of New York speech, advocating emancipation at a meeting of the African Society in New York. From Prelude's Book One, it's The Girl with the Flaxen Hair, Claude Debussy, performed here by the Canadian Brass.

When I was very young, I thought I was going to marry an Irish harpist with flaxen hair. Complete picture. That is The Girl with the Flaxen Hair, Preludes, Book One. And Claude Debussy composed that, beautifully performed, subtly, by the Canadian Brass. Franz Lehár was the undisputed champion of the so-called Silver Age of Viennese operetta, but the devastating impact of the First World War very much shifted European musical tastes. Those sweeping, hyper-romantic waltzes that defined Lehár's hits like The Merry Widow were suddenly competing with the more modern, frantic energy of the American jazz, dance reviews, and cinema. So a cloco enters the picture. It's described as a chamber operetta from 1924, Franz Lehár.

Different approach to basically the same style of entertainment. A Klo-Klo Overture from Franz Lehár. Mikhail Yourofsky conducted the Berlin Radio Symphony Orchestra. 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

Well, you knew that had to be American, right? Francis Johnson doing Philadelphia Gray's Quick Step. Very military-sounding piece. Matthew H. Phillips conducted the Symphony Orchestra of America. Richard Strauss created Waltz die Men for the winter carnival season of 1861, dedicating the piece to the law students of Vienna University, a group heavily involved in the era's liberal reform movements. Also known as the Votes Waltz, Johann Strauss Jr., Johannes Wildner, and the Czechoslovak Radio Symphony Orchestra.

The votes waltz. Yeah, that's right. We are just a little more than a month away from the midterm elections, also known as Wahlstimmen Waltz by Johann Strauss Jr. Johannes Wildner conducted the Czechoslovak Radio Symphony Orchestra. This violin sonata number 5, opus 24, finished in 1801 by Beethoven, probably meant to pair with opus 23, both dedicated to the banker Count Moritz von Fries, who also commissioned the opus 29 string quintet, written about the same time. The sonata's nickname, Spring, was not given by the composer, but it does capture the general cheerful sense and the optimism of blooming in the work. First movement from Violin Sonata No. 5 by Beethoven. Anna-Sophie Mutter is the violinist and Lambert Orcus piano.

There we just heard Anna-Sophie Mutter, violin, and Lambert Orcus, the pianist, performing Beethoven's Violin Sonata No. 5, Spring. That was the first movement. Coming up, we'll have some ballet scenes from Alexander Glazunov and part of a Sibelius symphony as well.

0: Symphony No. 2, First Movement, John Sibelius. That was Osmovenska conducting the Minnesota Orchestra. I'm Kevin O'Connor. It's yourclassical.org.
1: You've heard about the sons of Johann Sebastian Bach, but there were daughters too. Bach's eldest child was Katharina Dorothea. She grew up to be a singer and helped her father with his musical work. Elisabeth Juliana Frederica married one of her father's students. And the youngest of the 20 children was Regina Susanna. She was the only one to live into the 19th century and counted Beethoven as one of her benefactors. Other than these little tidbits, little to nothing is known about the five Bach daughters that lived to adulthood, and like many women of that era, are all too easily forgotten today.
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3: Good morning. President Trump is pulling out all the stops to show how important he thinks a visit from China's Xi Jinping is. How will a meeting full of symbolism affect all of the real issues that need to be worked out? It's Morning Edition from NPR News. At the United Nations, Iran's president called the U.S. a bully. Ukraine's president pushed for a ceasefire with Russia. Amy Martinez.
4: And I'm Leila Fadel. Has the General Assembly led to any progress on either war? Also, Jasmine Guy on what it's like to be back at the fictional HBCU Hillman College for the reboot of A Different World. It's Thursday, September 24th. On this date in 1789, President George Washington signed a law creating the federal court system and the position of Attorney General. The news is next.
5: Live from NPR News in Washington, I'm Corva Coleman. A federal judge has ordered the Trump administration to restore White House access to three media organizations. CNN, MS Now, and Politico had sued, saying President Trump's abrupt decision to ban them was because he didn't like them or their content, and that was a First Amendment violation. NPR's David Folkenflik reports the judge cited an additional reason for his decision.
6: Judge Kelly ruled that there was a clear violation of these institutions' due process rights. That's part of the Fifth Amendment. That is, you can't have something taken away from you without being told ahead of time and being given a chance to weigh in and even appeal that decision. He said the government clearly deprived them of that. And he dismissed the argument that the three outlets had jeopardized national security, which the administration's lawyers from the Justice Department had argued.
5: NPR's David Folkenflik reporting. Ukrainian President Volodymyr Zelensky told the United Nations Russia's war will soon spread to other parts of Europe. NPR's Joanna Kakissis reports he called on allies to force the Kremlin to end the war before another brutal winter starts.
7: Zelensky said that more than 248,000 Russian soldiers had been killed or wounded in Ukraine over the last 8 months.
8: We have an archive of drone videos. Videos showing thousands and thousands of Russians losing their lives in kill zones.
7: Zelensky also detailed how Russia's war is hurting the world. He talked about grain shortages, rising fuel prices, and the race to develop even more lethal drone warfare.
8: As early as next year, there is already a real possibility that AI, not only people, will begin to decide what happens on the battlefield.
7: We need peace, he said, before we reach that point. Joanna Kakissis, NPR News, Kyiv.
5: The FBI's jobs portal remains down. The Bureau is investigating claims that hackers breached the Bureau's computer systems and stole data on FBI employees. NPR's Ryan Lucas reports this comes a day after the hacking group Shiny Hunters claimed responsibility.
9: The FBI says in a statement posted on X that it is aware of the cyber criminal group's claims to have compromised the FBI jobs portal and stolen personal information of FBI employees. The Bureau says the point of the hack is still undetermined, but it says the FBI is aggressively investigating and actively working to shore up any potential risk. The stolen information allegedly includes names of current and former FBI employees, as well as their home addresses and phone numbers. The breach raises significant counterintelligence concerns for the nation's premier law enforcement agency. Ryan Lucas, NPR News, Washington.
5: This is NPR. Australian Prime Minister Anthony Albanese says he spoke to OpenAI CEO Sam Altman. That's after it was revealed the tech company's AI agent breached an Australian government healthcare site last June. The Australian leader is angry because OpenAI did not inform his government in a timely manner. He says his government is opening an investigation. AI assistants are becoming increasingly popular as the technology grows more sophisticated. NPR's Windsor Johnston reports their expanding reach is raising questions about privacy, accountability, and how much control people should hand over to a bot.
10: The more an AI assistant can do, the more access it may need to things like email, calendars, travel accounts, and banking information. Cornell University tech policy professor Sarah Krepp says problems can arise when those systems are given too much freedom to act.
11: They're very literal, but they don't understand kind of the broader human intent behind it. And so that's where you get these disconnects between the limits of what the agent would do and what it actually does.
10: A mistake could mean changing a reservation, sending an ill-considered email, or taking another action before the user ever sees it. Windsor Johnston, NPR News.
5: Forecasters have issued a hurricane watch for the Big Island of Hawaii. Tropical storm Nolo is expected to become a hurricane, but it's not expected to make landfall. It is still likely to drop more than 2 feet of rain on some parts of Hawaii. This is NPR.
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0: It's Morning Edition from NPR News. I'm Leila Fadel in Washington, D.C.
1: And I'm A. Martinez in Culver City, California. China's leader Xi Jinping and President Trump have a lot to talk about when they meet at the White House later this morning. China has been a big supporter of Iran, and there's growing competition over artificial intelligence development. In a moment, we'll speak with a former Assistant Secretary of State for East Asian and Pacific Affairs. We begin, though, with the news.
0: NPR White House correspondent Emily Fang is following this Chinese state visit closely and joins me now. Good morning.
2: Morning, Leila.
0: So what's on the schedule for this summit and what details are you looking for?
2: I am curious about who is going to be at this state dinner tonight because this meeting is all about symbolism. And so I kind of can't wait to see how Xi Jinping, who is infamously stone-faced, responds to all this pageantry that he's going to be honored with this morning. And also whether Trump makes any change to the U.S. stance on Taiwan. This is a democratic island that China very much wants control over. And I'm also going to be looking out for whether the two countries can extend a fragile detente, despite real friction over issues like export controls and sanctions. And I'll note that hours before the summit, the U.S. Treasury Secretary announced a two-month extension of a truce on rare earths, which is something China dominates. But so far, I haven't seen China confirm the details. China really forced the U.S. hand with rare earths, according to Scott Kennedy. He's an economics expert at the think tank Center for Strategic and International Studies here in Washington.
3: As a result of that, the administration had to give up Plan A to revolutionize the global economy to its preference, because it just has the reality that we are in an interdependent world and there's some things that the Chinese provide.
2: You know, that they provide, which the U.S. cannot substitute for, like rare earths.
0: Now, Xi arrived in the U.S. last night. Trump met him on the tarmac. What was that like?
2: Yeah, there was a welcoming delegation. They unfurled a long red carpet for Xi Jinping and his wife, the singer Peng Yuan. A band played both countries' anthems, and then a military flyby buzzed overhead during the last bars of the Star-Spangled Banner. This is a really big deal. You know, this is the first time a U.S. president has received a visiting Chinese leader for a state visit on the tarmac. And it's a sign of just the personal importance that Trump puts on Xi's visit. It's a grand gesture that's made waves in China because it makes clear to people in China that this country is now an equal to the U.S. And you might be wondering why you're not hearing parts of this reception. It's because this moment was not broadcast on major TV networks as part of a protest for Trump banning three major news organizations from the White House.
0: Now, you've explained just how important this visit is to Trump. Does it carry the same importance to China?
2: It's big news in China, but for Xi Jinping, this is actually just one of several state visits he's made over the last month. He's gone to Egypt and Central Asia as well. Xi's priority, experts say to me, is to find stability with the U.S. in this visit, even if it means basically papering over real tensions with the U.S. right now, which then bounces back. It raises the question of, you know, what does this visit do for the U.S.? It highlights what Eli Ratner, a former Deputy Assistant Secretary of Defense during the last administration, says to me are deep contradictions in Trump's China policy. You know, Ratner points out in his first term, Trump really swung U.S. foreign policy into a more aggressive, hawkish stance on China.
4: But by and large, they had made a major rhetorical shift and doctrinal shift without really putting in the pieces of a comprehensive competitive strategy.
2: An example of this contradiction, Trump has repeatedly praised Xi Jinping, who is a leader of a country that's a competitor with the U.S., but then he's criticized traditional U.S. allies like Canada and Taiwan.
0: That's NPR's Emily Fang. Emily, thank you.
2: Thanks, Leila.
1: For more on what's at stake during this visit, Daniel Crittenbrink joins us. He served as deputy chief of mission at the U.S. Embassy in Beijing. He also was the U.S. ambassador to Vietnam during the first Trump administration and is now a partner with consulting firm The Asia Group. So, Daniel, this is a state visit between the world's two largest economies, two largest military powers. What's the number one thing that President Trump needs to accomplish?
5: Well, good morning, A. I think the most important outcome from this summit will be maintaining this so-called fragile truce between the two powers that was agreed to last year. If that truce is extended, if that stabilizes the relationship, prevents us from going back to that trade war, I think that's the single most important outcome. And actually, I think that's what President Trump is focused on. It's optics, but it's optics designed to promote that stability.
1: What about for Xi Jinping?
5: I think Xi Jinping is largely motivated by the same concerns. I enjoyed your setup a moment ago. I do think President Xi comes to Washington feeling extremely confident. He stood up to President Trump in the trade war. He showed that he can fight eye for an eye, tooth for a tooth. But make no mistake about it, President Xi would like to have stability at home. The domestic economy in China is still quite sluggish, and he has his own domestic politics, and he hopes to have a fourth term next year. So he'll want this to go smoothly, but he's hoping for stability as well.
1: Do you glean anything from Trump meeting Xi personally on the tarmac?
5: Well, it's extraordinary to me just how much respect, if not admiration, President Trump seems to have for President Xi. He always praises President Xi as a great leader and a strong leader. The president does seem to have real admiration for such strong leaders. The fact that he went out to the airport, that there was this flyover, I think that's all designed to signal his tremendous respect for President Xi. But it really is quite unprecedented to see the president go that far in conveying that respect.
1: You said President Trump has respect and admiration for Xi Jinping. Is fear any part of that?
5: Well, I wouldn't necessarily say that, but I would say this, when you think about where the Trump administration was last year, the president, you recall in April, essentially launched a trade war against the Chinese, and the Chinese responded in a very robust way, particularly by cutting off rare earth exports to the United States as leverage. That caused the U.S. stock and bond markets to wobble. And I think that convinced the president that he'd had enough of this trade war with the Chinese and therefore wanted stability. So I don't think it's fear, but I think it's a practical approach to the issue. I think the president doesn't have the stomach for a full-on trade war with China. And I think that has motivated his approach.
1: You know, when President Trump meets with other world leaders, Ambassador, it seems to me like both sides know what they want out of each other. So say when he meets with President Zelensky of Ukraine. But why is it that when he meets with Xi Jinping, there's always a sense of things that are left unspoken in these meetings with the Chinese leader?
5: Well, it's perhaps hard to say, but I think part of it is related to that respect that I talked about. But I also think for the Trump administration, it's quite clear that priority number one is trade. And I think the president doesn't focus as much on the other issues. So, again, I think the core issue for this visit will be extension of that truce. But essentially, it's a trade truce, right?
1: Okay.
5: China agrees to keep its rare earth exports flowing to the United States and others. And the United States agrees to curb some of its most restrictive tech export controls on China. That's the core of the truce. I think that's what will get extended. I think that's what the president really cares about above all other issues. And so I don't think you'll see human rights issues feature that prominently in the visit, if at all. And I also think security issues will take a backseat to the trade issues.
1: So no Taiwan mentions from either of the two, either on the record or off the record?
5: Well, no. Now that I would say is a different matter. I'm confident that Taiwan will come up as it always does in every visit and every meeting between the United States and China. But I wouldn't expect Taiwan to dominate the visit like it seemed to do in Beijing. I think both sides will state their views. We do have to watch this closely, but I'm skeptical there would be any breakthrough on Taiwan or, for that matter, any other major issue.
1: Ambassador Daniel Crittenbrink served as Deputy Chief of Mission at the U.S. Embassy in Beijing and is now a partner with the Asia Group. Thank you very much for your time.
5: Thank you so much, eh?
0: In Ethiopia, months of escalating tensions have erupted into a major offensive by fighters in the Tigray region against the federal government. The fighting threatens to reignite a devastating civil war, and there are fears it could spill over into the wider region. Emmett Livingstone reports.
6: It was one of the most destructive wars of the modern era. Between 2020 and 2022, fighters from the Tigray region in northern Ethiopia battled government forces. The African Union estimated that as many as 600,000 people had been killed. A peace deal was supposed to have brought an end to the conflict in 2022. But this year, tensions came back center stage. The Tigray People's Liberation Front, or TPLF, took back control of the Tigray regional government in May. Tensions reached a new peak on Sunday when the TPLF and six other Ethiopian armed groups announced an alliance and their intention to topple the government of Prime Minister Abiy Ahmed. As the skies darkened over Ethiopia earlier this week, Stefan Dujarric, a spokesman for the UN Secretary General, issued a warning.
7: We are deeply concerned by the worsening security situation and recent developments in Ethiopia, including the formation of a new coalition of armed groups and reports of continued insecurity and drone strikes.
6: On Wednesday, the TPLF launched a major offensive and announced it was waging what it called a, quote, defensive war. It's still unclear what's happening on the ground. Tigray is remote and mountainous and difficult to access at the best of times. But reports indicate that Tigrayan forces seized three airports on Wednesday and clashed with federal troops.
8: The very big question next is, how will the federal government respond? Will it respond with total all-out war, or will we see a more measured response that tries to contain this and prevent a return to total war in Tigray?
6: Alan Boswell, the Horn of Africa director at International Crisis Group.
8: This area borders Eritrea, which is backing the TPLF. So if this war expands, there is a major risk of direct conflict between Ethiopia and Eritrea.
6: Tigray also shares a border with Sudan, which is engulfed in its own vicious war. Yet more conflict in the Horn of Africa region is a recipe for disaster. For NPR News, I'm Emmett Livingstone.

0: It's 5:19. You're listening to Northwest Public Broadcasting. Good morning. Ukrainian President Volodymyr Zelensky spoke at the UN yesterday and had harsh words for Russian President Vladimir Putin. In 15 minutes on Morning Edition, hear more about the UN General Assembly and other news from day two.
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4: 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I'm Leila Faldin.
5: I'm E. Martinez.
6: And I'm Michelle Martin. If you've heard it, you know it.
7: It's a different from where you come from.
6: That's the theme from A Different World, the 1980s sitcom set at the fictional HBCU, Hillman College. But that show wasn't just a show. It was a phenomenon, a ratings juggernaut that was also ahead of its time in using comedy to tackle issues that were then little talked about in sitcoms, like police violence, date rape, and HIV. With, of course, a good dose of messy dating hijinks. Bringing it all to life were memorable characters like Whitley Gilbert, the Southern Belle who is more than a little extra.
8: I see that practice doesn't always make perfect.
9: She's coming along just fine.
8: The question is, where is she going?
6: A Different World ran until 1993, but now Hillman is getting a new freshman class. The Netflix reboot of A Different World starts streaming today.
10: It's a different world.
6: Many of the original cast members are back, including Jasmine Guy as Whitley. In the new series, her daughter Deborah is coming to Hillman. She's played by Malia Joy Moon. In this scene, the still image-conscious Whitley has handpicked a roommate for her daughter without asking.
11: Well, at first, my class is now this. Well, I'm choosing my roommate. And it's Rashida.
12: What? Rashida. That's a colorful name. Major.
13: Criminal justice.
11: A defender of rights, mother.
13: To get my cousins out of prison.
12: GPA.
13: 4.6. Weighted.
11: Oh, impressive. Although grades aren't the only indicator of intelligence.
12: And where are you from?
13: Compton.
12: Watch her.
6: Jasmine okay. Guy, Malia Joy Moon, welcome. Thank you both so much for joining us.
14: Thank you so much.
12: My pleasure.
6: So, Jasmine Guy, it is hard to overstate what a phenomenon this show was. Did you have a sense that this was going to be something really special?
12: The first season, no, not really. I didn't feel the wave that it created, especially for HBCUs. A lot of kids went to school because of it. It really changed for me in our second season when Debbie Allen came on as our producer and director, and I think made it more specific.
5: Well, she famously put the hot sauce on the tables, right?
12: She did.
5: Malia, so you weren't even born when the show was first on, but the reruns have never not been on somewhere. Did you ever watch it?
13: I did. So growing up, it wasn't until I started working on the show, even in the audition process, that I realized just how much A Different World was already in my young adult life. And of course, like, I grew up in the age of social media, so I've seen my TV parents, Kadeem and Jasmine, all over, like, black 90s mood boards and Whitley style and her fur coats and her pearls, like, that whole thing. It's almost like a cultural renaissance is happening all over again. Filming all the way back in 1987 when it first premiered to now, and me still having exposure to it, I think is a testament to just how impactful it was.
5: Jasmine, let's fast forward. Your character, Whitley, the iconic Whitley, married Dwayne Wayne. They have three kids together. Their youngest is now enrolled at Hillman. For anybody who knows your character, they would not be surprised that Whitley turned out to be a business mogul and a tough mom. So could you just tell us a little bit about who Whitley Gilbert is now?
12: I'm pretty much like a helicopter mom with her, and it's very annoying. It's hard for her to, you know, get her independence and be on her own. Sometimes I feel like, oh my God, why would this child even like me?
14: This is your final warning. I need you to put your head down and focus on why you are actually at Hillman, or else you will be back in Connecticut on house arrest.
12: I was wondering how it was going to fly with the young people because, and my voice is a lot lower now too, and I really didn't know if I was going to be able to talk like this every day.
5: I was wondering how hard was it to get back into Whitley speak?
12: I was worried that the chords were too damaged at this point in my life, that I was an alto when I did it 30 years ago, and now I'm more like a baritone.
5: And Malia, you play, as we said, the youngest daughter of Whitley and Dwayne. As Jasmine Guy just told us, clashes with her character, her mom, all the time. Talk a little bit about how we meet Deborah.
13: Yeah, we...
5: And Deborah, get it straight.
13: Yeah, Deborah, not Deborah, honey. Okay, this is Whitley Gilbert Wayne's child. She was not naming her no Deborah. Deborah, three syllables. So she is stumbling with maybe a lot less grace than her mother would want her to, through the process of finding herself. And she has to really forge her own path. And I think that's where that contentious quality comes from. Because, you know, even as a young person, you clash with your mom because you're finding yourself. Mm-hmm. But beneath that is even like, who am I outside the context of my parents?
5: Well, you know, a lot has been written in the annals of TV lore, you know, that it famously took a little bit of time for the original show to find its true voice. I mean, it dealt with some tough issues. This one comes right out of the gate with some tough issues. And I just wondered how you thought about that.
13: Covering stigmatized topics is the thing that made the show so amazing, because they did it in a way where it was funny and you gave people medicine in a way that was palatable. That was one of my main goals, to make sure that we pay homage to the way that the original did that for people.
5: Okay, before we let each of you go, and thank you both so much, Jasmine, what's your favorite thing about the show and working on it again?
12: Oh my goodness. I love the energy. These kids in between takes never stop singing, twerking,
13: I'm so sorry,
12: rapping, harmonizing. And I just sit back, and Daryl Bell came in my ear and he said, "We used to be like that." I said, "I know, but right now I need to rest. Let the puppies bounce around."
5: Okay, Malia, what about you? What's your favorite thing?
13: The hope. I think that's my favorite part of the show. Like the hope, seeing young black, successful, stylish, funny, well cared for, well loved black youth. I'm so excited to just have that and be a part of it.
5: Malia Joy Moon, Jasmine Guy, they play daughter and mother on the reboot of the show A Different World. It's on Netflix. Thank you both so much.
12: Thank you,
13: Michelle.
5: This is NPR News.
15: It's no secret, humans seem to be losing the war on rats. 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
15: I'm Scott Detrow. Rat rangers in D.C. take residents into the city's back alleys at night to learn why rats thrive and ways to reduce rodents. 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

0: Live from NPR News in Washington, I'm Dave Mattingly. A federal judge is ordering the Trump administration to temporarily restore White House access to three media outlets, CNN, MS Now, and Politico. Last week, President Trump revoked their White House press credentials. The three news organizations then sued, arguing their First Amendment rights were being violated. U.S. Immigration and Customs Enforcement says a Costa Rican migrant has died while in ICE custody at a detention center in Louisiana. NPR's Vanessa Romo says nearly 60 people have died at detention facilities during President Trump's second term in the White House.
1: Carlos Jose Marchena died on September 18th, according to ICE officials, who told NPR that Marchena was found unresponsive by staff at the Wynn Correctional Center. He was eventually transferred to a nearby hospital, but despite life-saving efforts, the 36-year-old could not be revived. The official cause of death remains pending further medical examination. But Marchena's sister told Costa Rican news outlets that her brother said he was denied adequate medical care and sufficient food and water to help control his diabetes. She says he complained of chest pains just hours before he died. ICE says Marchena received proper medical care. An immigration judge ordered him removed from the U.S. in July following two criminal convictions and an arrest for assault. Vanessa Romo, NPR News.
0: This is NPR News from Washington. Officials in Poland say they suspect Russian sabotage after a fire broke out at a Starlink satellite communication station. As Esme Nicholson reports, Warsaw says Moscow is stepping up its hybrid warfare against NATO countries for supporting Kyiv in Russia's war with Ukraine.
2: Speaking to public broadcaster TVP, Poland's Deputy Prime Minister Krzysztof Gawkowski called the fire an act of sabotage deliberately designed to disable internet access. The Starlink station in Wiola Krabowska in central Poland serves much of the country and neighbouring Ukraine, including the military. Internet service has been restored. Gawkowski says that investigations into the cause of the blaze are underway, but that it fits the new Russian doctrine of attack. The incident follows a series of sabotage attempts and incursions, including a Russian military helicopter entering Polish airspace this week in what authorities perceive to be a test of NATO defense capabilities. For NPR News, I'm Esme Nicholson in Berlin.
0: Six Flags is being sued by three people who say they suffered traumatic brain injuries from riding the now-closed X2 roller coaster at the Magic Mountain Amusement Park in California. The lawsuit alleges design flaws dating back to when the coaster first opened more than 20 years ago. There's been no comment from the company. Magic Mountain previously settled a wrongful death lawsuit linked to the X2. I'm Dave Mattingly in Washington.
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6: It's Morning Edition from NPR News. I'm Amy Martinez in Culver City, California.
7: And I'm Leila Faldin in Washington, D.C. Good morning. Russia's war against Ukraine is spreading and is a threat to the world. That was the message at the United Nations from Ukrainian President Volodymyr Zelensky. He called it a, quote, crazy war led by Russian President Vladimir Putin.
8: Can you even imagine him without war? He is patient zero, the one from whom this idea of war keeps spreading further.
6: Iran's president also addressed the world body, accusing the U.S. of being the world's bully. The Trump administration says it wants to promote peace negotiations in both of these conflicts.
7: Let's bring in NPR's diplomatic correspondent, Michelle Kellerman, to talk about where things stand. Good morning, Michelle.
9: Good morning, Leila.
7: So are there signs of any progress in either war?
9: In the Russia-Ukraine war, at least, Zelensky's been proposing this kind of energy ceasefire because Trump has been unhappy with Ukraine strikes on Russian oil and gas infrastructure. But the Ukrainians obviously want the Russians to stop attacking Ukraine's energy grids ahead of another tough winter. They also want to allow grain to be exported as before. That's another big issue that has global implications on the world stage. A day after Trump met with Zelensky, Secretary of State Marco Rubio met with Russia's foreign minister. And I asked him afterwards if Russia would agree to that. Take a listen.
10: I think both sides have expressed an interest in some limited ceasefire that involved grain and energy. It doesn't solve the war, but it does, I think, in some ways, potentially alleviate some of the global pressures that are being felt as a result of that.
9: So that's where the diplomacy is focused on, this kind of short-term deal. Though there's a lot of concern that the conflict is intensifying and expanding as Russia violates NATO airspace. Russia's foreign minister, who spoke at the Security Council meeting on Ukraine yesterday, said Russia has no plans for a pause.
7: That war has upended grain and energy markets around the globe. The U.S. war against Iran has also affected the world economy. President Trump warned Iran that he's ready to annihilate them if they don't reach a deal. What was the Iranian response?
9: So Iranian President Masoud Pezeshkian sounded pretty defiant when he spoke to the UN. He said the Iranians won't bow to this pressure. He said the Iranians are not the terrorists, but they're the victims of terrorism. But despite all that kind of public posturing, the Iranians and the Trump administration envoys have been talking here through mediators. Secretary Rubio didn't give much of an indication of how those talks are going, and the Iranians say there was no breakthrough, that they just repeated their terms for what they need to reopen the Strait of Hormuz. But Leila, you know, that conflict is expanding too, with the Iranian-backed Houthis in Yemen now threatening shipping in the Red Sea, and there's no real clear endgame with the Trump administration.
7: I want to ask you about another speaker at the UN. Venezuela's interim leader, Delcy Rodriguez, made her address just 8 months after the U.S. seized former President Nicolas Maduro, who's now in jail just a few miles from the UN. What did she have to say?
9: Well, she seems intent on burnishing her credentials as a stateswoman. The last time she was here at the UN General Assembly in 2019 as Maduro's vice president, she told the chamber that Venezuela, quote, does not kneel before any imperial power. This time around, she praised Trump and she had a photo op with him. He's talked her up, too, saying he doesn't think Venezuela is ready for elections. So that gives her more time to consolidate power.
7: That's NPR's diplomatic correspondent, Michelle Kellerman. Thank you, Michelle.
9: Thank you.
6: Let's bring in Richard Haass into the conversation. He's an experienced diplomat and served as president of the Council on Foreign Relations for 20 years. He also publishes the Substack, Home and Away. Richard, let's start with Venezuela. We just heard from Michelle Kellerman that Delcy Rodriguez, the country's interim president, said in her speech that Venezuela will hold elections and transition to, quote, full democracy. How genuine of a commitment does that sound to you?
11: Well, ultimately, there has to be some political reform in order to keep stability, to have legitimacy. I think she and actually the administration are right that you can't jam it through. You don't want to see this trigger civil resistance or armed resistance, much less. But there's a lack of a specific timetable. So I think it's a question of when rather than if. But at least she put it on the agenda for the first time since taking office. And I think that's a step in the right direction.
6: President Trump made a big deal to get 65 billion barrels of Venezuelan oil. He's very proud of that. Now, here's the thing, Richard, with free democracies, they could vote in leaders that may not want to cooperate with the Trump administration on oil the way Delcy Rodriguez has. How much do you think the United States will be a partner in helping establish a democracy in Venezuela?
11: Well, It has not been a priority at all for this administration. And look, what you mentioned is a big issue. There's questions of the future of Venezuelan politics, if there are elections, who wins them. There's also big questions about the future of American politics. If you were to have, say, a Democrat president who disagrees with what the United States has been doing in Venezuela. And the problem of all this for oil companies is they have to make enormous investments that pay out over, say, a decade. And this uncertainty politically at both ends is not a good thing.
12: All right, so what did you make of Ukrainian President Volodymyr Zelensky's speech and the talk of Russia's war spreading?
11: It's real. It's what a lot of people in Europe are worried about, that Russia might put pressure on European countries, particularly the Baltic countries, maybe Poland, in order to intimidate them, to get them to back off support for Ukraine. Maybe also Putin wants to show the cleavages within NATO, and particularly between the United States and its European partners. He's not winning the war with Ukraine, but he maybe could score a geopolitical victory against NATO.
12: What about at the General Assembly? Was there any speech to you that was especially impactful or that caught your ear?
11: And the one speech everybody is talking about is President Trump's speech, because really what it did was underscore that this is a fundamentally different American foreign policy. For 80 years, we led the world, I'd say, through consent. And what you had here was much more the United States leading the world or attempting to impose its will on the world, more through coercion, much more unilaterally. A very different relationship between the United States and the world. Not that that was new, but it was underscored.
12: You know, we've heard analysis earlier this week that the UN was becoming less relevant, that a lot of the real conversations were happening off on the sidelines. Richard, so far, have you seen anything this week that differs from that assessment?
11: No, the UN has become a venue, almost like Davos or any of these other places where people gather. But the actual UN is a place where, one, people give speeches, and two, they set up side meetings. But the UN is an institution that collectively does something? Not at all. And in some ways, it can't. Great power politics, Russia, China, the United States have reemerged, and the UN now is as gridlocked as the streets of New York City.
12: Wow, a venue. That's quite a different way to see the United Nations.
11: It's not what the founders anticipated, but again, great power politics rivalries make the Security Council, which requires consensus, it gets in the way of any collective action, and I don't think that's going to change. The UN reflects the world much more than leads the world.
12: Richard Haass is President Emeritus at the Council on Foreign Relations. Richard, thank you.
11: Thanks for having me.

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1: It's 5:43. You're listening to Northwest Public Broadcasting. The average rate on a traditional 30-year fixed mortgage just rose above 7.1%. It's the highest it's been in more than 2 years. That's pushing more people toward adjustable rate mortgages. Hear more about that in 10 minutes on the Marketplace Morning Report.

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0: Native Alaskans who harvest oysters and clams face an invisible threat, paralytic shellfish poisoning. Climate change could raise the risk. Next time, Here and Now.
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2: Good morning, I'm Layla Fadel. Asmo in Denver was looking for love. His roommate posted on Reddit for him. He's a Capricorn, doesn't want to travel, and is hairy. Asmo is a tarantula. Taylor Foley's pet is ready to mate with only months to live. She wrote he loves pina coladas, crickets, long walks on the beach, hiding in his burrow, and being mysterious, also hiding in his burrow. She got the attention of a local breeder and is taking Asmo there today. It's Morning Edition.
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0: We went to interview some adults about the jobs they already have. Here's Principal Cooper, a principal at Barrington Elementary, answering our first question. Why did you choose this career?
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4: What's the most memorable thing you have ever done during your career? It can be grossest, it can be coolest, it can be like a scientific breakthrough or anything.
5: That would probably have been when I was still working in the hospital. I had a patient who came in who was very, very sick. He needed a lot of medical care, day in, day out, hours and hours and hours of time. Eventually, he got to go home. A few years passed by, and I was out at a playground with my own kids, and I actually ran into this kid's mom. He was actually there playing on the playground. Huh. And so it was kind of a really cool full circle moment where I got to see all that time and work and worry that went into caring for him and getting him better and how that really changed the trajectory of his life and really kind of helps drive what I do every day to try to help every kid I work with every day have a better future by giving them good care.
0: That was great. Thank you, Dr. Settler. Next up, we have Dr. Parker, an OSU professor for veterinary medicine. If you met a kid who really wanted this job, what advice would you have to them?
6: It's important to remember a few things. You have to work a lot with people, not just animals. So being a doctor for animals who can't speak means that you have to speak to their pet owners and their handlers. You have to enjoy working with people almost as much as you enjoy working with animals. I think it's also important to just get experience in different fields of veterinary medicine. It might mean when you're young, starting out by volunteering at an animal shelter if you can. It might mean as you get a little older, working for a veterinary clinic. It might mean participating in a research study and helping collect data. And it's also important that you work really hard in school. Unfortunately, it is a competitive field. And so students who want to be veterinarians have to work hard, get good grades, and be willing to put themselves out of their comfort zone. It's a long process of training. So it's for people who are dedicated and willing to work really hard.
3: Thank you, Dr. Parker. All of these careers are great, and there is no one best career.
0: We hope this helps you choose your career or consider the one you have in a different way. Thank you for listening.
1: Abigail Stetler and Zoe Nolan interviewing Principal Nicole Cooper, pediatrician Kim Stetler, and veterinarian Valerie Parker. It's Morning Edition from NPR News. I'm Leila Fadel.
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8: It's 5:50. 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A federal judge has ordered the Trump administration to temporarily restore access to CNN, MS Now, and Politico after the president barred them from the White House. You'll hear about the president's response to his media ban. Responses to responses in 15 minutes on Morning Edition.

Meanwhile, across the northwest, we've got a partly to mostly cloudy day with a slight chance of showers. East of the Cascades, still going to be rather warm in many places. Highs mainly in the 70s to lower 80s. Around Ellensburg and Cle Elum, it'll be a little bit cooler, though. In western Washington, also cooler, highs mainly in the upper 50s to mid 60s.

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1: From Marketplace in Washington, I'm Kimberly Adams. The average rate on a traditional 30-year fixed mortgage rose just above 7.1%, the highest in more than 2 years. That's pushing more people towards adjustable rate mortgages, where the rate changes typically after 5, 7, or 10 years. Marketplace's Samantha Fields has more.
3: Nearly 10% of people who applied for a mortgage last week went for an adjustable rate, according to the Mortgage Bankers Association. That's up from 8% a month ago. Susan Wachter at the University of Pennsylvania's Wharton School says it makes sense given how high rates are on a 30-year fixed.
4: 7% is a daunting number, and an adjustable rate mortgage is 6% plus some change,
3: which can make a big difference in affordability. But she says adjustable rate mortgages can be risky.
4: A 6% loan today could, depending on the term, it could 5 years be 8.10%. And that is likely to be not affordable.
3: A lot of people take out an adjustable rate mortgage, betting that rates will drop before their loan adjusts and they'll be able to refinance, says Chris Mayer at Longbridge Financial.
5: That can be a dangerous game. It's not simple to predict mortgage rates.
3: They could easily go up rather than down. And he says there's also always the possibility that home prices could fall.
5: And if home prices fall, you're also not going to be able to refinance, particularly if you didn't have a huge down payment. So there's all sorts of risks that people should really be cognizant of.
3: Especially if they're doing it in search of affordability. I'm Samantha Fields for Marketplace.
1: Let's do the numbers. Dow, S&P, and NASDAQ futures are down in the negative 0.3 to negative 1% range, with the Dow future down 141 points. The 10-year Treasury yield is up at 5.12%.
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1: It's time once again for us to take the Marketplace Economic Pulse, our series where we get views on this economy from a range of perspectives. But the Pulse is going to look a little different from now on. 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They'll tell us about the economic stories they're following in their communities and states. 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She's a reporter for the Mountain West News Bureau and Nevada Public Radio. Good morning, Yvette.
6: Good morning.
1: You recently wrote a story about how many of the hospitality workers in Vegas are at risk of losing their temporary protected status. Some have already lost it. What's going on there?
6: Well, you know, revoking TPS or temporary protected status is part of the administration's enhanced immigration enforcement efforts. The Trump administration has already ended TPS for about a dozen countries, everything from Afghanistan, Nicaragua, Syria, Yemen, and others. And the Culinary Union held a news conference just before the TPS status for people from El Salvador was going to stop on September 9th. The union spokesperson called it an emergency. Nevada is home to close to 6,000 TPS recipients. And the Culinary Union is made up of members from over 170 countries, and 60% of their members are immigrants. So it's significant. But here's what also happened. Shortly after that deadline passed, the Trump administration suddenly put this decision on hold, saying that TPS for people from El Salvador would remain in effect. But it's not known if this is permanent or temporary, or even when a new announcement is going to be made.
1: How much would you say the loss of those workers, if this actually all goes through, would impact Vegas and the wider Nevada economy?
6: Well, you know, for an individual, it can just cause a lot of turmoil. You know, one day you have a job that helps you sustain your home and your family, and the next, well, that's all in jeopardy. And then that has a ripple effect because so many immigrants fill service jobs. And this is everything from the hospitality industry, but it's also affecting construction, for example. And construction is a big deal in this area, especially because there's a shortage of housing. So several different industries can be affected by this.
1: The last time we spoke, we talked about the Latin entertainment industry and how that's been affected by immigration enforcement. And it's particularly important during September. Can you tell us what's going on there and give us an update?
6: Well, yes. September is typically a huge draw for Fiestas Patrias, which basically celebrates Mexican independence. It's kind of like the 4th of July. And so typically you'll see many Latin artists perform during this month. Last year, part of the administration's enhanced enforcement efforts meant denying or revoking visas for these performers. There were also a few who had been scheduled to headline music festivals, from the Napa Festival in California to the Michelada Fest in Chicago and others. And the Michelada Fest had to be canceled. And as you know, canceling festivals like this has a trickle-down effect on local vendors and the community as a whole. For this September, while we don't have the numbers for this September, I can only tell you what I've seen, and which is significantly more Latino shows this year than last year. We see big stars like Alejandro Fernandez, and for the first time, a Latino artist headlined the Sphere, that was Karim León. But overall, while many of these issues that are impacting the local economy are increasing, you know, what we're also seeing is resiliency and adaptability.
1: Yvette Fernandez is the regional reporter for the Mountain West News Bureau. Thank you so much.
6: Thank you, Kimberly.
1: I also asked Yvette about some of her other reporting, including the politics of data centers in Nevada. You can find that part of the conversation in the Marketplace Morning Report podcast feed. And you can hear the full conversation on our website, marketplace.org. In Washington, I'm Kimberly Adams with the Marketplace Morning Report. 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
0: It's a minute before 6 o'clock. 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
8: Good morning. A federal judge ordered the Trump administration to let journalists from CNN, Politico, and MS Now back into the White House. But their reporters were denied access this morning. So what's next? It's Morning Edition from NPR News. Trade is on the agenda for President Trump and Chinese leader Xi Jinping today. I'm Leila Faldin.
9: And I'm A. Martinez. China cut its purchases from American farmers over the trade war, and farmers' expenses keep rising. Also, Tucker Carlson describes a one-on-one meeting with Trump in the Oval Office about the reasons for the Iran war and how Carlson was mesmerized by a partisan lie for decades. And the legal fight over Dolly Parton's estate. It's Thursday, September 24th. On this day in 1991, Nirvana came as they were and released Nevermind. News is next.
10: Live from NPR News in Washington, I'm Korva Coleman. Overnight, a federal judge ordered the White House to restore access to three media organizations. President Trump banned CNN, MS Now, and Politico last week. All three of those outlets now say some of their journalists have not been permitted to get into the White House this morning. It is not yet clear why. President Trump welcomes China's President Xi Jinping to the White House today. Iran, trade, and the future of AI are expected to be among the issues discussed. And NPR's Emily Fang reports this is Xi's first state visit to the U.S. in more than a decade.
11: Trump and Xi will hold bilateral meetings on tariffs and the war on Iran. The two countries are trying to maintain what China calls strategic stability, a detente in the relationship. And just before the meetings this week, the U.S. announced a two-month extension of a trade truce that lets it access Chinese-made rare earth products. But other sources of tension remain, including new Chinese actions designed to block U.S. sanctions and recent U.S. legal actions against importing and selling Chinese drones and internet routers. Emily Fang, NPR News, Washington.
10: Both Xi and Trump are likely to discuss the war against Iran and Russia's war against Ukraine. Ukrainian President Volodymyr Zelensky told the U.N. General Assembly Russia's war is spreading and threatens the world. NPR's Michelle Kellerman reports the Ukrainian leader supports Trump's call for both Russia and Ukraine to stop hitting each other's energy facilities.
12: In the Russia-Ukraine war, at least, Zelensky's been proposing this kind of energy ceasefire because Trump has been unhappy with Ukraine strikes on Russian oil and gas infrastructure. But the Ukrainians obviously want the Russians to stop attacking Ukraine's energy grids ahead of another tough winter. They also want to allow grain to be exported as before.
10: NPR's Michelle Kellerman reporting. Israeli authorities say a Palestinian attack has seriously wounded the son of Israel's ambassador to the United States. NPR's Daniel Estrin reports.
13: The Israeli army says a Palestinian driver rammed a car into a group of security forces checking vehicles at a checkpoint in the West Bank. Israeli forces shot and killed the driver. The soldier wounded in the attack is the son of Israeli ambassador to the U.S., Yechiel Leiter. He said on X that his son is being treated in a hospital and, quote, needs a miracle. The ambassador's other son was killed in 2023 as a soldier fighting in the Gaza war. It's an especially tense moment in the West Bank. Earlier this week, a Palestinian gunman killed an Israeli settler. There's been a wave of Israeli settler violence against Palestinians. And Israel has deployed large numbers of troops in the West Bank, fearing an explosion of violence ahead of national elections next month. Daniel Estrin, NPR News, Tel Aviv.
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0: This is Northwest Public Broadcasting News. I'm Connor Henrickson. Federal lawmakers are working to address the serious long-term health risks faced by wildland firefighters. The bill, known as the Wildland Firefighter Health and Safety Act, was recently introduced in both chambers of the U.S. Congress and enjoys bipartisan support. It would establish a pilot program to aid development of a wildland respirator. It would also allow for paid time to decontaminate fire gear and would improve the workers' compensation process for firefighters, among other reforms. Jesse Hamner, a squad boss on a Utah-based federal wildfire crew who has been publicly advocating for the reform, is hopeful about its prospects.
14: People are noticing. They're paying attention. And I think that it has the chance to pull together like both sides of the political spectrum.
0: Wildland firefighters may face immediate dangers on the fire line, but a growing body of research shows they also face heightened risk of serious diseases like lung cancer. Western co-sponsors include Oregon Democratic Senator Jeff Merkley. Oregon Democratic Representative Maxine Dexter is the sponsor of the U.S. House version. Nike co-founder Phil Knight and his wife Penny Knight have committed $1 billion to the University of Oregon. This comes as Oregon colleges and universities face significant financial challenges. From news partner OPB, Natalie Pate reports.
15: The $1 billion is narrowly focused on establishing the University of Oregon's Knight College of Engineering. Officials say it's the largest gift ever given to a comprehensive public university. It comes as Oregon's higher education institutions are struggling with big budget shortfalls, including $65 million at UO. Robert Goldberg with the Knight campus says it's been his goal since they first established the campus 10 years ago that the money benefits the entire university.
16: In the first two gifts, we've spent about $90 million on the rest of campus.
15: He said that money has gone toward things like renovating labs and helping collaborative research. The new $1 billion gift is earmarked for new facilities, as well as ongoing faculty and operational costs. Natalie Pate reporting.
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16: 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Rinko Kikuchi stars as a woman returning to Tokyo's ballroom dance scene after tragedy, where an infatuation with her instructor offers a chance for rediscovery. In theaters Friday.
0: It's 6:07. You're listening to Northwest Public Broadcasting. Good morning. Cybersecurity experts are reacting to claims by criminal hackers that they have breached the computer system for the FBI's jobs website. You'll hear about this potential counterintelligence risk in about 10 minutes on Morning Edition. Well, across the Northwest, it's going to be mostly cloudy today. East of the Cascades, highs mainly in the 70s to lower 80s. However, the Lewis-Clark Valley might reach the upper 80s. In western Washington, a chance of rain and much cooler, highs in the upper 50s to mid-60s.

0: It's Morning Edition from NPR News. I'm Leila Fadel in Washington, D.C.
1: And I'm Martinez in Los Angeles, California. Three media organizations are reporting that some of their staffers were denied entry to the White House this morning. And that's despite a federal judge ordering the Trump administration just hours earlier to restore access to CNN, MS Now, and Politico. And the president had banned them from the grounds of the complex because they, quote, purposely write negative news. Now, in a ruling just after midnight, Judge Timothy Kelly granted a 2-week temporary restraining order to the outlets.
0: NPR's David Folkenflik joins us now to talk about this. Good morning, David.
2: Good morning.
0: So given that some of these journalists have been denied entry, is the White House defying this court order?
2: Unclear. CNN, Politico, and MS Now said some of the staffers were denied entry to the White House early this morning. Politico said one of its reporters had their press pass confiscated by the Secret Service, was blocked from entering the White House grounds. You saw on the air live this morning on CNN that one of their White House journalists, Betsy Klein, was turned back, although the network says one of its producers was able to enter using their pass. I've spoken to folks at CNN and MS Now, and you know what they're saying at the moment is they're not 100% clear. Is this intentional foot dragging, an intention to defy, or just logistical complications? Obviously, you know, you've got the Justice Department arguing this case in court, the White House Comms Department setting out policy, and Secret Service, in a sense, implementing it. So we don't really know.
0: What did the late night court order ruling say?
2: Yeah, this was after midnight last night, or this morning, I should say, Eastern time. Is Judge Timothy Kelly, he's a U.S. District Court judge in D.C., he ordered the White House representatives to, and these are his words, immediately return, reinstate, and restore the press credentials, the reporters of the three news organizations. And while the litigation continues, that's a 14-day temporary restraining order. Remember the word immediately there. It has not happened immediately, so that bears watching. He also said, look, these news outlets were likely to succeed in showing that their constitutional rights were violated. Now, this was presented to all of us publicly primarily as a free speech First Amendment issue, and that's still a core part of the case being made on behalf of the news organizations. But the judge from the outset had said, you know, that he was focusing on the due process concerns here. That's also a constitutional right that is President Trump announced yesterday on Friday on Truth Social that he wanted to ban these outlets because they were unfair to him and unfair to Republicans and posted or reported false things. And then he said that again to reporters. And then over the weekend, White House staffers scurried to make that happen without being warned ahead of time that this could happen, the news organizations, without giving them a chance to appeal. And that's part of the due process thing, especially when free speech is involved. In addition, the judge dismissed the idea that claims of national security that the Justice Department made during the court hearing yesterday was the real motivation, or that they really were reasonable grounds at all to object to the kind of reporting. He said, you know, it didn't pass the test of tough scrutiny.
0: Now, other major news organizations have stood by, CNN, MS Now, and Politico, not pooling coverage of the president. Does that continue? I mean, today is Chinese President Xi Jinping's visit to the White House. So what should we expect?
2: It really depends on whether or not CNN is restored to its place doing the pool as it was planned this week. It depends a lot about whether these passes are honored or these folks are prevented from getting access to the White House. I do think at some point that solidarity will crumble as the need to cover the president surfaces.
0: NPR's David Folkenflik. Thank you, David.
2: You bet.
1: For more on all this, Gabe Rotman joins us now. He's vice president of policy with the Reporters Committee for Freedom of the Press. His group filed a friend of the court brief in this case, supporting the three outlets targeted by President Trump. NPR is one of the news organizations that signed on. So, Gabe, what's your understanding of what happened with the reporters from CNN, Politico, and MS Now?
3: I really have no idea. I think we're waiting to find out more facts. I hope, as you just pointed out, that this may just be an issue with internal communications between the Justice Department and the White House. And you know, sort of a right hand doesn't know what the left hand is doing. The judge's order did come down very early this morning, and so things are moving pretty quickly. I would say that it would be extraordinary if the White House were intentionally defying the judge's order.
1: So because let's just assume that maybe it is the hour of the evening or morning that it all happened and things didn't get connected like maybe they should. What do the reporters then, you think, would try to do? Go back when the sun is up, when a little bit further in the morning?
3: Hopefully the journalists would be able to go back once the judge's order has been communicated to the White House communication shop and to the Secret Service, and they would have their credentials reinstated as the judge very clearly ordered. If in fact that this is defiance of the court's order, then the plaintiffs will likely have to go back to court and ask the judge to enforce his order.
1: Do you think this could be, considering it was a temporary restraining order, could this be a way for the Trump administration to stretch this out a little bit until they actually appeal?
3: That would be very anomalous. If there's one thing the courts agree on, it's that a judge's order, including a temporary restraining order, must be complied with, even if it is wrong, until the order has been struck down by an appellate court.
1: Now, as we just heard from David, the judge in this case said he was skeptical, at least on the record in the case so far, that national security was the actual motivation for cutting access to the outlets. Do you think there might be more attempts by the Trump administration to restrict the press past this? What might that look like?
3: I hope not. It is, but it's possible, and certainly the trajectory has been in the direction of more restraints on press access than less. But it's also possible that the White House will make additional national security arguments. But again, this is a case where the president himself, before the three affected news outlets went to court to vindicate their rights, the president himself, in public statements in a press conference and then on social media, explicitly said that this ban is because he perceives the coverage from these news outlets as too negative. And so it's very difficult for the Justice Department and the White House to strap on a post hoc justification asserting national security interests.
1: Yeah, and maybe an unintended consequence of all this is that now this case seemingly has helped people understand exactly why press freedom laws are in place.
3: I think that's exactly right. I think this is, very, very similar to, for instance, the Jimmy Kimmel situation. I think the public can easily wrap their head around the danger of the leader of the country retaliating against news organizations, denying them access because he doesn't like their coverage.
1: President Trump has gone after the press in a lot of ways since his first administration. Overall, Gabe, what do you think of his efforts? Have they succeeded, at least even in putting a small impediment in front of the press?
3: So there are certainly impediments, and the access restrictions at the White House and the Pentagon, they make it more difficult to be in the building, to have that conversation in the hallway, to corroborate a tip, to improve the accuracy of your reporting. All of those things are certainly an impediment. But again, journalists are resilient. Journalists are able to get the news even when they're outside the building, and they will continue to do so.
1: All right, that is Gabe Rotman of the Reporters Committee for Freedom of the Press. Gabe, thank you very much.
3: Thank you.
0: The FBI says it's investigating criminal hackers' claims to have breached the computer system for the Bureau's jobs website. The apparent hack could pose a counterintelligence risk for the nation's premier law enforcement agency. NPR Justice correspondent Ryan Lucas reports.
4: The cyber criminal group known as Shiny Hunters has claimed responsibility for the hack. In a message circulated online and addressed to FBI Director Kash Patel, the group says it now holds sensitive data on almost all FBI agents and people who applied for a job at the Bureau. Cynthia Kaiser is a former senior FBI cyber official, now with the Halcyon Ransomware Research Center.
5: At least some of the claims are true because the FBI jobs portal's been down. It was apparently defaced. So you have to at least take some of those claims as true.
4: The FBI says in a statement on X that it is aware of the hackers' claims to have breached the system and taken FBI employees' personally identifiable information, things like name, address, and phone number. Having that information out in the world has counterintelligence implications, Kaiser says.
5: This is a goldmine for foreign actors, for other countries looking to figure out ways to target FBI employees, just know more about what might be going on at the FBI, what types of numbers there are, how they can target people, etc.
4: A bigger immediate concern for her, though, revolves around questions of basic safety.
5: I'm worried a little bit more about the short-term effects of criminals who could get their hands on this type of data and actually target FBI employees and their families at their homes.
4: That's because FBI agents' names are on publicly available court records that connect them to specific criminal cases. As for the ongoing investigation into the breach, Kaiser says in the immediate term, the FBI typically tries to verify the data that's been taken and alert employees and applicants whose information may have been affected. It also likely will redouble its efforts against the group behind this.
5: It feels like a really bad idea to target law enforcement, especially in such a publicly shaming way. You put a target on your back.
4: Kaiser says Shiny Hunters is generally motivated by money. In this instance, though, the motive appears to be elsewhere. The group is demanding that the FBI change or remove a public advisory it released about the group and its tactics. Ryan Lucas, NPR News, Washington.

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1: It's 6:19. 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China used to buy a lot of U.S. farm products, but it slashed its purchases in retaliation for President Trump's tariffs. Hear more on this and other factors now causing financial pain specifically for American farmers. That's in 15 minutes on Morning Edition. All across the Northwest, it's partly to mostly cloudy today. East of the Cascades, highs mainly in the 70s to lower 80s, but the Lewis-Clark Valley could reach all the way up into the upper 80s. In western Washington, a chance of rain and much cooler, highs in the upper 50s to mid-60s.

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1: On the next Fresh Air, Sean Combs, the music mogul known as Diddy, is in federal prison. How did he remain powerful for so long despite decades of warning signs and allegations? 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
4: 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I'm Amy Martinez.
5: I'm Leila Fadel.
6: And I'm Steve Inskeep. Tucker Carlson, the one-time ally of President Trump, is saying more about Trump's war with Iran.
7: He was pushed by a foreign country to do this. It is the most profoundly destructive thing any single decision a president has made in our history. I feel sorry for him. I'm not angry at him personally. I don't think that he had the latitude to make this decision on his own.
6: Carlson spoke at a studio in Maine for the NPR video program Newsmakers. During decades in Washington, he was a journalist, TV pundit, guest on NPR, and huge star on Fox News. When Fox fired him, Carlson took his show to the internet. And in 2024, he spoke with the crowd at the Republican convention.
8: I can't hear you, but I know it's something good.
6: That speech was just days after Trump survived an assassination attempt.
8: Everything was different. After that moment, everything. And this convention is different. The nation is different. The world is different. Donald Trump is different.
6: Back then, Carlson said the shooting transformed Trump into a national leader. Today, Carlson says he feels the shooting transformed Trump into a creature of permanent Washington. In our long talk, he offered a theory that American populists are always shot, and he suggested that Trump got the message. Carlson has lately been talking of a third-party movement, although he says he is not the one to organize it.
7: I don't think I could organize your daughter's birthday party. I don't have the skills for that. My skills are rhetorical.
6: He has used those skills to claim not only that Israel influenced Trump, but that it controls both parties, which led to a question as we sat face-to-face. Should President Trump be impeached for going to war with Iran?
7: Should he be impeached? He's not going to be removed for this because both parties agree with it, and that's kind of the point. Trump joined the other side in the uniparty to do this, so he's not going to be punished for it. They'll get him on corruption or whatever.
6: That's a bit of an evasion, though, respectfully, in saying, well, it's never going to happen.
7: Should he be
6: removed from office if you believe, as you've said, that he effectively betrayed the country?
7: He should have been removed from office immediately when he threatened nuclear war.
6: Carlson was referring to Trump's threats to destroy Iran. In our conversation, Carlson talked of the Senate minority leader, who is Jewish, and a Republican congressman who served with the Israel Defense Forces. Carlson knows how this all sounds, and he volunteered that he is not prejudiced.
7: None of this is an anti-Semitic conspiracy theory. There's nothing anti-Semitic about it. What you're seeing now revealed is the control of what was supposed to be the most powerful country in the world by a country of 9 million people with no resources.
6: Let me push back on a couple of elements there. You mentioned a uniparty.
7: Yes.
6: Feeling that the parties are on the same page.
7: Yes.
6: It seems to me that regarding war with Iran, that is demonstrably not true. Obviously, there are a lot of Democrats who support Israel and Israel's point of view. And yet the last two Democratic presidents made a nuclear deal with Iran and then tried to remake a nuclear deal with Iran rather than launching a regime change war against Iran. It just doesn't seem like a true statement.
7: Which is a huge improvement over what Trump did. However, the last two Democratic administrations, Biden and Obama, were committed to an anti-Iran policy, which was expressed through sanctions. So it didn't work in any sense. And while,
6: except to get to the nuclear deal ultimately, but go on.
7: Yeah, I guess. But what did they achieve in the end? I guess the point is...
6: 10-year agreement.
7: Of course.
6: Yeah.
7: But the orientation itself is what got us to this war. And the orientation was this. Iran is America's greatest enemy.
6: Carlson insisted that other problems are more important. He says he's come to believe the whole U.S. political debate is a distraction.
7: And I wasn't able to see it because I was caught in the partisan lie. I was mesmerized by, and I was part of, by the way, the machinery of this as a cable news host for 29 years. I was part of this, effectively a deception, where the parties, you know, disagree on an issue, trans rights, amnesty, which are, you know, inherent, you know, they're real issues. I'm not saying they have no meaning.
6: You've talked about them on camera so far.
7: I've talked about them extensively. Yeah, yeah, yeah. In fact, I've talked about them way too much and sort of missed the fact that, I don't know, we still tax income at almost twice the rate of investing, at labor at twice the rate of capital. It's like,
6: the capital gains tax versus the income tax.
7: Yeah, yeah. What? I mean, that's kind of the biggest fact of our tax code.
6: I want to follow up on something else you said. You said you're not being anti-Semitic to criticize Israel in this way.
7: Right.
6: I assume you understand. When you start talking about people with dual loyalty and strange connections to Israel are also in the government and a uniparty that is taking orders from outside, people who are anti-Semitic are liable to hear certain things in that. What do you make of that? What do you make of
7: people
6: the way
7: who are anti-Semitic are liable to? I don't really know anybody who's anti-Semitic, for one thing. So I can't confirm that.
6: You would agree that there have been anti-Semites.
7: Of course.
6: Okay, go on.
7: You know, people, there's a lot of tribalism in this world.
6: True.
7: Now more than ever. And I detest it and worry about it a lot.
6: But you're a thoughtful guy. Do you ever wonder, wow, maybe that's me? Or maybe I'm having that effect or giving that impression, even if I don't mean it.
7: I think that we haven't had this conversation for 60 years because people are afraid of being called a bigot for noticing something that has nothing to do with ethnicity. And I just refuse to participate in that because the stakes are now too high.
6: Would a simpler explanation be the president has no idea about foreign affairs, doesn't listen to people, and made a mistake?
7: Well, that's not likely in his case because it's not true. And I'm not guessing about this. I was there.
6: But you've quoted him as waving off the risk by saying, it'll all be fine, which could...
7: You want to know what he said? Tell you exactly what he said. And I haven't said this, but I'm just going to tell you.
6: Sure.
7: And this is a fact. I had flown back from Tel Aviv, from Ben Gurion Airport, after seeing the ambassador. And 2 days later, I was in the Oval with Trump alone. He said, this war is not about Iran's nuclear program, which you told me and the world that you eliminated last summer in June.
6: Yeah.
7: This war is being pushed by Israel. And he looked at me and said, yes, you're right. But in the end, we all die anyway. So it doesn't matter. That's exactly what he said.
6: Tucker Carlson, who broke with the president, though he remains close to Vice President Vance. We asked the White House about Carlson's claim that Trump said we'll all die anyway. They did not answer specifically, but referred us to a social media post by the president calling Carlson and others, quote, stupid people. You can watch our talk with Carlson. He discusses Trump's faith and says Graham Plattner should still be on the ballot in Maine. The video is on the NPR app, YouTube, Spotify, and elsewhere. 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
5: It's no secret, humans seem to be losing the war on rats. So to help fight, rat rangers enter the picture.
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5: I'm Scott Detrow. Rat rangers in D.C. take residents into the city's back alleys at night to learn why rats thrive and ways to reduce rodents. 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

0: Live from NPR News in Washington, I'm Dave Mattingly. CNN, MS Now, and Politico are reporting some staff members being denied access to the White House today, hours after a federal judge ordered their press credentials be temporarily restored. The three media outlets sued after President Trump banned them from the White House last week, arguing their First Amendment rights were being violated. Later this morning, China's president is due at the White House for a state visit. Israel's war against Hamas in Gaza has been a major topic at this week's UN General Assembly in New York. NPR's Kat Lonsdorf says Israeli Prime Minister Benjamin Netanyahu is scheduled to address the UN delegates there today.
1: UN Secretary General Antonio Guterres first condemned the Hamas-led attack on Israel in 2023, but then said what followed by Israel was a, quote, onslaught on Palestinians in Gaza. He also said Israeli violence and settlement expansion in the Israeli-occupied West Bank is raising the, quote, specter of ethnic cleansing. Turkish President Recep Tayyip Erdogan described Gaza as a, quote, concentration camp, while Jordan's King Abdullah II said Israel is a, quote, regional threat that operates with terrifying levels of impunity. Netanyahu has yet to directly respond to much of the criticism, but is set to land in New York, address the UN, and return to Israel all in the same day. Kat Lonsdorf, NPR News, Tel Aviv.
0: This is NPR News from Washington. Hurricane Polo remains a Category 5 storm off southwestern Mexico. The National Hurricane Center in Florida says flooding and mudslides are likely before Polo begins moving away from the region later today. An advisory panel to the Food and Drug Administration is recommending the FDA approve a blood test used to detect multiple forms of cancer. Here's NPR's Yuki Noguchi.
2: The Galleri blood test made by the company Grail says its device can screen for up to 50 cancers using a single blood draw for those patients 50 and over. As Michelle Tarver, head of the FDA's Center for Devices and Radiological Health, said,
3: the concept of blood-based multi-cancer detection tests, such as the one being discussed today, represents a genuinely promising opportunity. Access to the right diagnostic test at the right time can be truly transformative. However, at the same time, technologies with this kind of reach and novelty demand careful, rigorous evaluation.
2: The test's already on the market, but FDA approval would allow Medicare to cover its cost. Yuki Noguchi, NPR News.
0: Fast food giant McDonald's says it plans to spend more than $8 billion over the next decade to update its restaurants to include shifting to more automation. McDonald's has 46,000 restaurants around the world. Stocks opened lower on Wall Street moments ago. The Dow's down 118. I'm Dave Mattingly in Washington.

0: It's 6:33. 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Infectious disease outbreaks are on the rise worldwide. 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
2: It's Morning Edition from NPR News. I'm Amy Martinez in Culver City, California.
3: And I'm Leila Faldin in Washington, D.C. Good morning. There is a legal fight over Dolly Parton's estate worth hundreds of millions of dollars. A judge in Tennessee has granted a temporary restraining order against Parton's nephew and former head of security less than a month after she died. Her longtime manager asked the court to intervene. The court filing accuses that nephew, Brian Seaver, of threats, extortion, and intimidation. Emily Cochran is a national reporter for the New York Times who covers the South from Nashville, and she joins me now to talk about this. Good morning, Emily.
4: Good morning.
3: Thanks for being here. So Dolly Parton's husband, Carl Dean, died last year, and she had no children. So tell us more about who is fighting over her estate and what their relationship is to Parton.
4: Absolutely. I think something like this is always complicated after someone dies. And here we're talking about a beloved entertainment superstar who brought a lot of family into this sprawling business empire. Here in this case, I think listeners would recognize Brian Seaver, her nephew, because he was the one who delivered the news of her death from cancer last month in this film video. He served as her head of security for not only her, but her properties for about the last two decades. But in these court filings, we see Danny Nozell, her longtime manager, now trusted with this corporation that is running all of these entertainment properties and business endeavors after her death, accusing him of, quote, an obscene, deliberating, and escalating campaign of threats to obtain money from the estate.
3: Now, Seaver was fired as head of security last week. Do you know if this is because of these accusations?
4: The court filings indicate that they're related, and one of the reasons why Nozell, under this corporation, She's Alive LLC, asked for the restraining order and asked for a court to weigh in, they cited that security experience and, you know, the amount of weaponry and details he understood about the business and the operation as a reason for intervention.
3: In the court documents, are there more details around those accusations against Seaver?
4: Yes, there are screenshots of text messages that are said to have been sent by someone identified as Mr. Seaver. A couple of the messages are profane. At one point, one of the messages said that he would become, quote, the hand of retribution for my entire family. Mm. He and a couple of other things, and also emphasizing his experience in security and having weaponry at hand. When we reached out to Mr. Seaver to talk about this, he said that those messages had been taken out of context. He denied threatening the estate and said they'd essentially been twisted. It was the, quote, contrived out of context explanation.
3: What have others in Dolly Parton's inner circle said about this? I mean, how have they reacted to this now pretty public and ugly battle?
4: I think one of the reasons why the glimpse of this fracture in court is so striking is because Dolly's circle was fairly private. It's unusual to hear or see anything like this come out of the family. So we haven't seen much. It seems to largely be in court documents between the manager and Mr. Seaver.
3: And how long could this court case last?
4: That's unclear, but there is a hearing scheduled for next month in Nashville, where Dolly lived and much of the enterprise is based.
3: Emily Cochran is a national reporter for the New York Times. Thank you for your time.
4: Thank you so much.
2: President Trump meets with Chinese President Xi Jinping today. A likely request from Trump will be for China to buy more American farm products. China has not always delivered on similar promises. An increase in exports would be welcome for American farmers who are coming into the fall harvest facing big expenses and an uncertain bottom line. Here's NPR's Scott Horsley.
5: Rick Tellez raises soybeans, corn, and beef cattle on about 700 acres in western Pennsylvania. As the days get shorter, Tellez is getting ready for the autumn harvest.
6: As long as winter doesn't show up here in the next couple of weeks and the temperatures kind of cool down and dry up a little bit, my soybeans, they look promising right now.
5: Soybean prices are up this year compared to last, but even with a good crop, Tellez says he'll be lucky to just break even.
6: Am I going to make money this year? To be honest, I hope the harvest is good enough that I can pay for all those inputs I had this spring and summer.
5: Inputs like fertilizer, which cost 15% more this year than last, and diesel fuel, which cost up to 80% more. Tellez is paying about $6 a gallon for diesel, and his combine burns through about 150 gallons a day.
6: It's a cost that a farmer can't pass on. You take like the trucking industry, it's just added to the freight. But a farmer, it's just an added cost he just has to absorb. It's real. It's painful.
5: A lot of fuel and fertilizer comes from the Middle East, and prices have soared because of the U.S. war with Iran. The trade war with China has also been a headache. China is historically the third biggest market for U.S. farm exports, but the country slashed its purchases last year in retaliation for President Trump's tariffs. Trade watcher Chad Bound told an audience at the Peterson Institute for International Economics this week, farm sales to China this year have only partially recovered.
7: Soybeans are coming back a little bit. But currently, they're at much, much lower levels than they were pre-Trump 2.0. And for all of the other products, cotton, wheat, pork, beef, the exports were devastated in 2025, and there's no evidence of them coming back.
5: The U.S. Department of Agriculture projects that farmers will earn more money this year for their soybeans, corn, and cotton, either by selling more bushels and bales or at higher prices. But much of that extra income will be gobbled up by rising expenses. Economist Faith Parham of the American Farm Bureau Federation says farmers raising all of the major row crops are expected to lose money for the fourth year in a row.
8: We've had a tough time in the farm economy. Production expenses really skyrocketed. They're paying way more to grow a crop, and they're not making near enough for it.
5: Nationwide, some 200,000 farms have gone out of business since 2020.
9: Farmers are saying, we're ready to throw in the towel. We're sick of working our back ends off and losing money.
5: Joe Pfeiffer is a bankruptcy attorney who works with farmers in Iowa, Missouri, and Illinois. Farm bankruptcies are up 19% from a year ago, but most farmers are reluctant to quit the business altogether.
9: Most farmers will farm till a banker won't loan them another dime.
5: Farmers who own land can try to buy time by selling off some of their property, but Pfeiffer says that's usually a last resort.
9: The hardest thing to get a farmer to do is to sell part of the family farm. I can go buy another tractor, buy another combine, but I can't buy that 40 acres again because it probably won't come on the market while I'm still in business.
5: Piper says most farmers will do whatever they can to stay in business, hoping that costs go down, crop prices go up, and that somehow next year's harvest will be better than this one. Scott Horsley, NPR News, Washington.

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1: It's 6:43. 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
1: All across the Northwest, it's partly to mostly cloudy today. East of the Cascades, highs mainly in the 70s to lower 80s, but the Lewis-Clark Valley might reach the upper 80s. In western Washington, a chance of rain, highs in the upper 50s to mid-60s.
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5: Good morning, me Martinez. If there are twins on a Major League Baseball field, it's usually because Minnesota's playing. Now, yesterday's matchup between the Toronto Blue Jays and Baltimore Orioles featured a different kind of twins, twin umpires. Austin and Tyler Jones made history as the first identical twins to ump a Major League game. The teams played a doubleheader, so a twin bill. And fittingly, twin results, the Orioles won both games by the same exact score, 4-2. I love baseball. It's Morning Edition.
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0: This is Morning Edition from NPR News. I'm A. Martinez.
7: And I'm Leila Fadel. Scientists think outbreaks caused by wildlife transmitting infectious diseases to humans are on the rise. Outbreaks like Ebola, Hantavirus, bird flu, and COVID-19. But they're not sure why. New research suggests humans are driving the outbreaks. NPR's Jonathan Lambert reports that how it's happening is complicated.
8: For diseases that come from wildlife, a pathogen has to jump from an animal to a human. Humans don't control those pathogens.

0: a weird pathogen.
1: They looked at over 50,000 instances of someone getting one of 32 diseases, like Ebola, malaria, or Mpox. Then they analyzed what might have influenced those outbreaks. Everything from socioeconomic factors like poor healthcare to climate change and where people and livestock live.
0: What we want to know in this study is, you know, what matters most, right? Is it poverty? Is it cutting down the rainforest? Or is it just living near trees and mosquitoes?
1: In broad strokes, the answer was pretty clear.
0: It's the trees and mosquitoes.
1: Specifically, they found that outbreaks can happen anywhere people and livestock are living alongside nature. Such landscapes are common in places as varied as Missouri or the Democratic Republic of Congo.
0: It makes sense that what we find is where people live alongside nature, they get sick.
1: They found that big drivers like climate change or deforestation mattered, but not in the same way for every disease. Climate change, for instance, is clearly influencing where mosquito-borne disease outbreaks happen, but not necessarily diseases like Ebola or Mpox, which transmit differently. Carlson thinks the study, published in the journal Nature, pushes back against conventional wisdom.
0: There's a really popular narrative, I think, that pandemics happen because we are out of balance with nature.
1: He says that's reinforced the idea that if people just stop cutting down forests, it will prevent pandemics. He thinks that'll help reduce the risk for some diseases, but not all. Raina Plowright, a disease ecologist at Cornell University, was impressed by the study, but wasn't really surprised by the results.
2: We shouldn't expect one environmental driver to explain them all.
1: But she says this kind of big global analysis might miss some of the more nuanced ways that, say, deforestation influences disease risk.
2: If a big global analysis doesn't find a consistent signal of something like deforestation, it doesn't mean deforestation is not important.
1: The analysis did capture another key factor that Plowright does buy, the importance of being close to healthcare.
0: For every hour that you travel from a clinic, the probability of an outbreak being detected goes down by about one third. That's insane.
1: In a world where many people live much farther than an hour from a clinic, Carlson says this result underlines the need to invest in better healthcare. That might help prevent the next spillover from becoming a pandemic. Jonathan Lambert, NPR News.

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1: It's 6:50. You're listening to Northwest Public Broadcasting. What can we expect from the Trump-Xi summit? You'll hear a conversation about that in 15 minutes on Morning Edition with a former Assistant Secretary for East Asian and Pacific Affairs in the Biden administration. Across the Northwest, partly to mostly cloudy. East of the Cascades, highs mainly in the 70s to lower 80s, with the Lewis-Clark Valley reaching all the way into the upper 80s. In western Washington, a chance of rain, highs in the upper 50s to mid-60s.
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3: This is Morning Edition from NPR News. I'm Amy Martinez.
4: And I'm Leila Faldin. Harvey Weinstein has been sentenced to 15 years in prison in a New York sex crime case. It's been nearly a decade since Weinstein's name became forever tied to the Me Too movement, when dozens of women accused him of sexual harassment and assault. NPR's Chloe Weiner reports.

0: reports.
1: Outside the court Wednesday, Manhattan District Attorney Alvin Bragg praised former production assistant Miriam Haley and the several other accusers who were present at the sentencing.
2: I'm moved, as we should all be, by their courage and their steadfastness through what has obviously been a challenging and long process.
1: The long and convoluted legal process began in 2020 when Weinstein was first convicted of sex crimes in New York, including for assaulting Haley at his Manhattan apartment in 2006. First, Weinstein was sentenced to 23 years in prison, but his conviction was later overturned. That's because multiple accusers had been allowed to testify, even though their allegations weren't part of the charges against the former producer. Then, last year, the Manhattan DA's office tried Weinstein for some of those original charges again. He was found guilty of assaulting Haley, and his 15-year sentence is for criminal sex act in the first degree. And that's just New York. Weinstein was convicted of rape in California in 2022. He was sentenced to 16 years, but a court ruled earlier this year that he will need to be resentenced. Now 74 years old, the former producer has spent the past 6 years between prison and the hospital. Weinstein's lawyers say he has significant health issues. He has pleaded not guilty to all charges. Chloe Weiner, NPR News, New York.
3: A new billion-dollar museum created by Star Wars filmmaker George Lucas and his wife, business executive Melody Hobson, is open to the public in Los Angeles. Mark Hamill, Harrison Ford, and Steven Spielberg helped celebrate the unveiling of Lucas's private collection. Here's NPR's Manalit del Barco.
4: Star Wars robot R2-D2 greeted visitors to one of several opening parties. Some showed up at the Lucas Museum in cosplay, instructed to leave their lightsabers at the door. Inside, they danced as a DJ spun house versions of Star Wars music. Architect Mayan Song designed the building to look like a giant spaceship. In its gardens are a fountain with statues of Yoda and Grogu, Baby Yoda, and a massive bronze sculpture of Princess Leia choking the evil Jabba the Hutt. One of the galleries showcases vehicles and droids from Star Wars films and concept art.
5: This is nerd mecca right here. This is nerd heaven.
4: Amy Meinzer is a planetary science professor at UCLA who co-hosts a sci-fi podcast and was at a press preview.
5: I do feel like this museum looks a little bit like the Museum of Modern Art on Tatooine, maybe. Here we've got Luke Skywalker's land speeder. And wait a minute, I think I see one of the scariest villains of all time, Darth Vader, right over there.
4: But this is not a Star Wars museum. That's just a small part of it. Lucas told fans at Comic-Con he's been collecting art since his college days, when he paid $30 for an alley-oop comic. It's now framed in one of the 35 galleries.
6: If you have an emotional connection, then it's art. So this is sort of a temple to the people's art.
4: His 100,000-square-foot museum opens with an assemblage of artworks, mostly digital reproductions, a prehistoric cave painting, the Venus of Willendorf, Michelangelo's Sistine Chapel ceiling, and so on. But most of the collection is original work that Lucas says gets overlooked in the art world, including comic book illustrations, Japanese manga, children's book covers, science fiction, and fantasy art.
7: It's something that I felt very, very strongly about in terms of honoring illustrators, artists who illustrate stories that are already written, and most of the stories are myths.
4: During the press preview, Lucas said his museum is dedicated to what he calls narrative art. Senior curator Ryan Linkoff says that includes everything from pulp magazine covers to political posters to comics.
8: Jim Davis and Garfield, The Far Side, Charles Schulz from Peanuts, the very first Flash Gordon, the first Iron Man, Mad Magazine, Robert Crumb.
4: On display is Lucas's large collection of Norman Rockwell paintings depicting mid-20th century American life. There's a self-portrait by Mexican artist Frida Kahlo and newly commissioned street art from Banksy. The elusive artist even spray-painted the wall behind his stencil and graffiti-tagged a heart around the letters R2. George Lucas and his museum have already attracted many fans, but also critics.
9: He's trying to jam lots of different types of work into this one kind of self-invented, contrived category called narrative art.
4: Culture journalist Carolina Miranda.
9: There is no articulation anywhere about what any of this means to its founder or the story that it might be trying to tell. Like, I would have loved to have seen, say, a panel by one of the paintings talking about why Lucas found it interesting or influential.
4: The museum's CEO, Tracy Bates, says rather than read any wall texts, visitors can scan a QR code for more information if they really need to.
0: The whole purpose and mission of this space is that nothing needs explaining to you. You look at the image and you see the story. You might even find your own story.
4: The Lucas Museum of Narrative Art has its own origin story. Lucas spent 17 years and $1 billion from his Star Wars fortune to get it made.
7: I'm used to doing the impossible. This one almost broke my will.
4: Faced with legal and public challenges, Lucas had to abandon his original plans for the museum, first in San Francisco's Presidio, then on Chicago's lakefront. Then he was offered this site in L.A., next to other museums, and across from his film school alma mater, USC.
7: Well, this has been a long haul. You know, it was like 17 years between getting kicked out of cities and trying to get this built. Part of the problem is I'm a contrarian. I'm fascinated by doing things that people say can't be done.
4: There were COVID-19 pandemic and supply chain related delays, and earlier this year, 15% of the staff was laid off. In addition, both the original CEO and chief curator left suddenly without explanation. But that backstory may not matter to visitors simply excited by George Lucas's spaceship-like museum filled with pop culture art and a touch of Star Wars. Mandalit del Barco, NPR News, Los Angeles.
10: Pero el día que te encuentre en el camino.
3: 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I'm Amy Martinez.
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0: It's a minute before 7 o'clock. You're listening to Northwest Public Broadcasting. In about 10 minutes, hear about President and Chinese leader Xi Jinping meeting with President Trump.
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3: visit from China's Xi Jinping is. How will a meeting full of symbolism affect all of the real issues that need to be worked out? It's Morning Edition from NPR News. At the United Nations, Iran's president called the U.S. a bully. Ukraine's president pushed for a ceasefire with Russia. Amy Martinez.
4: And I'm Leila Fadel. Has the General Assembly led to any progress on either war? Also, Jasmine Guy on what it's like to be back at the fictional HBCU Hillman College for the reboot of A Different World. It's Thursday, September 24th. On this date in 1789, President George Washington signed a law creating the federal court system and the position of Attorney General. The news is next.
5: Live from NPR News in Washington, I'm Corva Coleman. Three media organizations say some of their staffers were denied entry to the White House this morning. That's even though a federal judge ruled overnight the White House must restore access to CNN, MS Now, and Politico. The group sued after President Trump banned them because they, quote, purposely write negative news. Here's NPR's David Folkenflik.
6: Politico said one of its reporters had their press pass confiscated by the Secret Service, was blocked from entering the White House grounds. You saw on the air live this morning on CNN that one of their White House journalists, Betsy Klein, was turned back, although the network says one of its producers was able to enter using their pass. I've spoken to folks at CNN and MS Now, and you know what they're saying at the moment is they're not 100% clear. Is this intentional foot dragging, an intention to defy, or just logistical complication?
5: NPR's David Folkenflik reporting. All this is unfolding as President Trump is preparing to meet Chinese President Xi Jinping on a state visit. Trump will host a state dinner for Xi tonight at the White House. Trump and Xi are expected to discuss the tense trade relationship between their countries. Since May, the Food and Drug Administration has been without a confirmed commissioner. That could soon change. Today, the president's nominee to fill the position will be on Capitol Hill for her confirmation hearing. NPR's Sidney Lupkin reports.
7: Dr. Heidi Overton will be in the hot seat as senators from the Committee on Health, Education, Labor, and Pensions question her qualifications to be the next commissioner of the FDA. Dr. Marty McCary resigned back in May. Overton currently works in the White House. Before that, she worked at the Conservative America First Policy Institute. She was in the Oval Office when President Trump issued a controversial executive order pushing to change the childhood vaccine schedule and dredging up debunked theories linking vaccines to autism. Speaking at the press conference, Overton called Trump's order a historic action. At least one prominent Democrat, Senator Patty Murray of Washington, has already said she will vote no. Sidney Lupkin, NPR News.
5: Stocks opened lower this morning as bond yields jump. NPR's Scott Horsley reports the Dow has dropped 140 points.
8: Investors are demanding higher returns on long-term government debt amid stubborn inflation. The yield on 30-year treasuries reached a 22-year high, while the yield on 10-year treasuries is hovering above 5%. The 10-year treasury is closely tied to commercial loan products like mortgages and suggest the interest rate on home loans could soon top 7%. The president of the Cleveland Federal Reserve Bank warns the longer inflation remains elevated, the more costly it may be to bring prices under control. The central bank raised its benchmark interest rate last week, and investors expect at least one additional rate hike this year. And Starbucks says it's closing 250 underperforming stores in North America this week. Scott Horsley, NPR News, Washington.
5: This is NPR.
0: This is Northwest Public Broadcasting News. I'm Connor Henriksen. Cities and states housing most of the United States population have formed an alliance to fight climate change despite federal opposition. The alliance includes all three West Coast governors. From News Partner KUOW, John Ryan reports.
9: The alliance of mayors and governors was announced at Climate Week in New York. Casey Sixkiller is head of the Washington Department of Ecology.
10: Even in a time where the federal government seems to be looking the other way about the impacts of climate change and the need for action, states and local governments are continuing to press forward.
9: Climate Week is running in conjunction with the United Nations General Assembly meeting. Speaking at the UN, President Donald Trump did not mention climate change. He touted blocking a plan last year to reduce planet warming emissions from international shipping. Trump called that plan a secret global carbon tax. Washington Governor Bob Ferguson co-chairs the Governor's Alliance. Ferguson's office says his flight to New York was canceled, so he missed the meeting. I'm John Ryan reporting.
0: Nike co-founder Phil Knight and his wife Penny Knight have committed $1 billion to the University of Oregon. This comes as Oregon colleges and universities face significant financial challenges. From news partner OPB, Natalie Pate reports.
11: The $1 billion is narrowly focused on establishing the University of Oregon's Knight College of Engineering. Officials say it's the largest gift ever given to a comprehensive public university. It comes as Oregon's higher education institutions are struggling with big budget shortfalls, including $65 million at UO. Robert Goldberg with the Knight campus says it's been his goal since they first established the campus 10 years ago that the money benefits the entire university.
12: In the first two gifts, we've spent about $90 million on the rest of campus.
11: He said that money has gone toward things like renovating labs and helping collaborative research. The new $1 billion gift is earmarked for new facilities, as well as ongoing faculty and operational costs. Natalie Pate reporting.
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0: It's 7:07. You're listening to Northwest Public Broadcasting. Fears are growing of a return to war in Ethiopia's Tigray region, just 4 years after a devastating conflict ended in a fragile peace deal. You'll hear about that in about 10 minutes on Morning Edition. Across the Northwest, we've got partly to mostly cloudy skies today. East of the Cascades, highs will mainly be in the 70s to lower 80s, a bit cooler around Ellensburg and Cle Elum, and a bit warmer in the Lewis-Clark Valley, maybe reaching the upper 80s. In western Washington, a chance of rain, also cooler, highs in the upper 50s to mid-60s.
14: It's Morning Edition from NPR News. I'm Leila Fadel in Washington, D.C.
15: And I'm A. Martinez in Los Angeles, California. China's leader Xi Jinping and President Trump are meeting at the White House this hour. They have a lot to discuss. China has been a big supporter of Iran, and there's growing competition over artificial intelligence development. In a moment, we'll speak with the former deputy chief of mission at the U.S. Embassy in Beijing. First, though, we begin with the news.
14: NPR White House correspondent Emily Fang is following this Chinese state visit closely and joins me now. Good morning.
16: Morning, Leila.
14: So what's on the schedule for this summit, and what details are you looking for?
16: I am curious about who is going to be at this state dinner tonight, because this meeting is all about symbolism. And so I kind of can't wait to see how Xi Jinping, who is infamously stone-faced, responds to all this pageantry that he's going to be honored with this morning. And also whether Trump makes any change to the U.S. stance on Taiwan. This is a democratic island that China very much wants control over. And I'm also going to be looking out for whether the two countries can extend a fragile detente, despite real friction over issues like export controls and sanctions. And I'll note that hours before the summit, the U.S. Treasury Secretary announced a two-month extension of a truce on rare earths, which is something China dominates. But so far, I haven't seen China confirm the details. China really forced the U.S. hand with rare earths, according to Scott Kennedy. He's an economics expert at the think tank Center for Strategic and International Studies here in Washington.
17: As a result of that, the administration had to give up plan A to revolutionize the global economy in its to its preference, because it just has the reality that we are in an interdependent world and there's some things that the Chinese provide.
16: You know, that they provide, which the U.S. cannot substitute for, like rare earths.
14: Now, she arrived in the U.S. last night. Trump met him on the tarmac. What was that like?
16: Yeah, there was a welcoming delegation. They unfurled a long red carpet for Xi Jinping and his wife, the singer Peng Yuan. A band played both countries' anthems, and then a military flyby buzzed overhead during the last bars of the Star-Spangled Banner. This is a really big deal. You know, this is the first time a U.S. president has received a visiting Chinese leader for a state visit on the tarmac. And it's a sign of just the personal importance that Trump puts on Xi's visit. It's a grand gesture that's made waves in China because it makes clear to people in China that this country is now an equal to the U.S. And you might be wondering why you're not hearing parts of this reception. It's because this moment was not broadcast on major TV networks as part of a protest for Trump banning three major news organizations from the White House.
14: Now, you've explained just how important this visit is to Trump. Does it carry the same importance to China?
16: It's big news in China, but for Xi Jinping, this is actually just one of several state visits he's made over the last month. He's gone to Egypt and Central Asia as well. Xi's priority, experts say to me, is to find stability with the U.S. in this visit, even if it means basically papering over real tensions with the U.S. right now, which then bounces back. It raises the question of, you know, what does this visit do for the U.S.? It highlights what Eli Ratner, a former Deputy Assistant Secretary of Defense during the last administration, says to me are deep contradictions in Trump's China policy. You know, Ratner points out in his first term, Trump really swung U.S. foreign policy into a more aggressive, hawkish stance on China.
18: But by and large, they had made a major rhetorical shift and doctrinal shift without really putting in the pieces of a comprehensive competitive strategy.
16: An example of this contradiction, Trump has repeatedly praised Xi Jinping, who is the leader of a country that's a competitor with the U.S., but then he's criticized traditional U.S. allies like Canada and Taiwan.
14: That's NPR's Emily Fang. Emily, thank you.
16: Thanks, Layla.
15: For more on what's at stake during this visit, Daniel Crittenbrink joins us. He served as deputy chief of mission at the U.S. Embassy in Beijing. He also was a U.S. ambassador to Vietnam during the first Trump administration and is now a partner with consulting firm The Asia Group. So, Daniel, this is a state visit between the world's two largest economies, two largest military powers. What's the number one thing that President Trump needs to accomplish?
19: Well, good morning, A. I think the most important outcome from this summit will be maintaining this so-called fragile truce between the two powers that was agreed to last year. If that truce is extended, if that stabilizes the relationship, prevents us from going back to that trade war, I think that's the single most important outcome. And actually, I think that's what President Trump is focused on. It's optics, but it's optics designed to promote that stability.
15: What about for Xi Jinping?
19: I think Xi Jinping is largely motivated by the same concerns. I enjoyed your setup a moment ago. I do think President Xi comes to Washington feeling extremely confident. He stood up to President Trump in the trade war. He showed that he can fight eye for an eye, tooth for a tooth. But make no mistake about it, President Xi would like to have stability at home. The domestic economy in China is still quite sluggish, and he has his own domestic politics, and he hopes to have a fourth term next year. So he'll want this to go smoothly, but he's hoping for stability as well.
15: Do you glean anything from Trump meeting Xi personally on the tarmac?
19: Well, it's extraordinary to me just how much respect, if not admiration, President Trump seems to have for President Xi. He always praises President Xi as a great leader and a strong leader. The president does seem to have real admiration for such strong leaders. The fact that he went out to the airport, that there was this flyover, I think that's all designed to signal his tremendous respect for President Xi, but it really is quite unprecedented to see the president go that far in conveying that respect.
15: You said President Trump has respect and admiration for Xi Jinping. Is fear any part of that?
19: Well, I wouldn't necessarily say that, but I would say this, A. When you think about where the Trump administration was last year, the president, you recall in April, essentially launched a trade war against the Chinese, and the Chinese responded in a very robust way, particularly by cutting off rare earth exports to the United States as leverage. that caused the U.S. stock and bond markets to wobble. And I think that convinced the president that he'd had enough of this trade war with the Chinese and therefore wanted stability. So I don't think it's fear, but I think it's a practical approach to the issue. I think the president doesn't have the stomach for a full-on trade war with China, and I think that has motivated his approach.
15: You know, when President Trump meets with other world leaders, Ambassador, it seems to me like both sides know what they want out of each other. So say when he meets with President Zelensky of Ukraine. But why is it that when he meets with Xi Jinping, there's always a sense of things that are left unspoken in these meetings with the Chinese leader?
19: Well, it's perhaps hard to say, but I think part of it is related to that respect that I talked about. But I also think for the Trump administration, it's quite clear that priority number one is trade. And I think the president doesn't focus as much on the other issues. So again, I think the core issue for this visit will be extension of that truce. But essentially, it's a trade truce, right?
15: Okay.
19: China agrees to keep its rare earth exports flowing to the United States and others. And the United States agrees to curb some of its most restrictive tech export controls on China. That's the core of the truce. I think that's what will get extended. I think that's what the president really cares about above all other issues. And so I don't think you'll see human rights issues feature that prominently in the visit, if at all. And I also think security issues will take a backseat to the trade issues.
15: So no Taiwan mentions from either of the two, either on the record or off the record?
19: Well, no. Now that I would say is a different matter. I'm confident that Taiwan will come up as it always does in every visit and every meeting between the United States and China. But I wouldn't expect Taiwan to dominate the visit like it seemed to do in Beijing. I think both sides will state their views. We do have to watch this closely, but I'm skeptical there would be any breakthrough on Taiwan, or for that matter, any other major issue.
15: Ambassador Daniel Crittenbrink served as Deputy Chief of Mission at the U.S. Embassy in Beijing and is now a partner with the Asia Group. Thank you very much for your time.
19: Thank you so much, eh?
14: In Ethiopia, months of escalating tensions have erupted into a major offensive by fighters in the Tigray region against the federal government. The fighting threatens to reignite a devastating civil war, and there are fears it could spill over into the wider region. Emmett Livingstone reports.
20: It was one of the most destructive wars of the modern era. Between 2020 and 2022, fighters from the Tigray region in northern Ethiopia battled government forces. The African Union estimated that as many as 600,000 people had been killed. A peace deal was supposed to have brought an end to the conflict in 2022, but this year tensions came back center stage. The Tigray People's Liberation Front, or TPLF, took back control of the Tigray regional government in May. Tensions reached a new peak on Sunday when the TPLF and six other Ethiopian armed groups announced an alliance and their intention to topple the government of Prime Minister Abiy Ahmed. As the skies darkened over Ethiopia earlier this week, Stefan Dujarric, a spokesman for the UN Secretary General, issued a warning.
21: We are deeply concerned by the worsening security situation and recent developments in Ethiopia, including the formation of a new coalition of armed groups and reports of continued insecurity and drone strikes.
20: On Wednesday, the TPLF launched a major offensive and announced it was waging what it called a, quote, defensive war. It's still unclear what's happening on the ground. Tigray is remote and mountainous and difficult to access at the best of times. But reports indicate that Tigrayan forces seized three airports on Wednesday and clashed with federal troops.
22: The very big question next is, how will the federal government respond? Will it respond with total all-out war, or will we see a more measured response that tries to contain this and prevent a return to total war in Tigray?
20: Alan Boswell, the Horn of Africa director at International Crisis Group.
22: This area borders Eritrea, which is backing the TPLF. So if this war expands, there is a major risk of direct conflict between Ethiopia and Eritrea.
20: Tigray also shares a border with Sudan, which is engulfed in its own vicious war. Yet more conflict in the Horn of Africa region is a recipe for disaster. For NPR News, I'm Emmett Livingstone.

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1: It's 7:19. You're listening to Northwest Public Broadcasting. Ukrainian President Volodymyr Zelensky spoke at the UN yesterday, had harsh words for Russian President Vladimir Putin as well. You'll hear more on this and other news from day two of the UNGA. That's in 15 minutes on Morning Edition. Across the Northwest, partly to mostly cloudy. East of the Cascades, highs will mainly be in the 70s to lower 80s, but the Lewis-Clark Valley may reach the upper 80s. In western Washington, a chance of rain and quite a bit cooler, highs in the upper 50s to mid-60s. 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

0: on the next Fresh Air. Sean Combs, the music mogul known as Diddy, is in federal prison. How did he remain powerful for so long despite decades of warning signs and allegations? We talk with Rolling Stone investigative reporter Cheyenne Roundtree about her new book on Combs called Bad Boy for Life. 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
3: 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I'm Leila Faldin.
4: I'm E. Martinez.
5: And I'm Michelle Martin. If you've heard it, you know it.
6: It's a different world from where you come from.
5: That's the theme from A Different World, the 1980s sitcom set at the fictional HBCU, Hillman College. But that show wasn't just a show. It was a phenomenon, a ratings juggernaut that was also ahead of its time in using comedy to tackle issues that were then little talked about in sitcoms, like police violence, date rape, and HIV. With, of course, a good dose of messy dating hijinks. Bringing it all to life were memorable characters like Whitley Gilbert, the Southern belle who is more than a little extra.
7: I see that practice doesn't always make perfect.
8: She's coming along just fine.
7: The question is, where is she going?
5: A Different World ran until 1993, but now Hillman is getting a new freshman class. The Netflix reboot of A Different World starts streaming today.
9: It's a different world than where you come from.
5: Many of the original cast members are back, including Jasmine Guy as Whitley. In the new series, her daughter Deborah is coming to Hillman. She's played by Malia Joy Moon. In this scene, the still image-conscious Whitley has handpicked a roommate for her daughter without asking.
10: Well, at first, my class is now this. Well, I'm choosing my roommate. And it's Rashida.
11: What? Rashida. That's a colorful name. Major.
12: Criminal justice.
13: A defender of rights, mother.
12: To get my cousins out of prison.
11: GPA.
12: 4.6. Weighted.
13: Oh, impressive. Although grades aren't the only indicator of intelligence.
11: And where are you from?
12: Compton.
11: Watch her.
5: Jasmine okay. Guy, Malia Joy Moon, welcome. Thank you both so much for joining us.
14: Thank you so much.
11: My pleasure.
5: So, Jasmine Guy, it is hard to overstate what a phenomenon this show was. Did you have a sense that this was going to be something really special?
11: The first season, no, not really. I didn't feel the wave that it created, especially for HBCUs. A lot of kids went to school because of it. It really changed for me in our second season when Debbie Allen came on as our producer and director, and I think made it more specific.
5: Well, she famously put the hot sauce on the tables, right?
11: Well, she did.
5: Malia, so you weren't even born when the show was first on, but the reruns have never not been on somewhere. Did you ever watch it?
14: I did. So growing up, it wasn't until I started working on the show, even in the audition process, that I realized just how much A Different World was already in my young adult life. And of course, like, I grew up in the age of social media, so I've seen my TV parents, Kadeem and Jasmine, all over, like, black 90s mood boards and Whitley's style and her fur coats and her pearls, like, that whole thing. It's almost like a cultural renaissance is happening all over again. Filming all the way back in 1987 when it first premiered to now, and me still having exposure to it, I think is a testament to just how impactful it was.
4: Jasmine, let's fast forward. Your character, Whitley, the iconic Whitley, married Dwayne Wayne. They have three kids together. Their youngest is now enrolled at Hillman. For anybody who knows your character, they would not be surprised that Whitley turned out to be a business mogul and a tough mom. So could you just tell us a little bit about who Whitley Gilbert is now?
11: I'm pretty much like a helicopter mom with her, and it's very annoying. It's hard for her to, you know, get her independence and be on her own. Sometimes I feel like, oh my God, why would this child even like me?
7: This is your final warning. I need you to put your head down and focus on why you are actually at Hillman, or else you will be back in Connecticut on house arrest.
11: I was wondering how it was going to fly with the young people because, and my voice is a lot lower now too, and I really didn't know if I was going to be able to talk like this every day.
4: I was wondering how hard was it to get back into Whitley speak?
11: I was worried that I was, the chords were too damaged at this point in my life, that I was an alto when I did it 30 years ago, and now I'm more like a baritone.
4: And Malia, you play, as we said, the youngest daughter of Whitley and Dwayne. As Jasmine Guy just told us, clashes with her character, her mom, all the time. Talk a little bit about how we meet Deborah.
14: Yeah, we...
4: And Deborah, get it straight.
14: Yeah, Deborah, not Deborah, honey. Okay, this is Whitley Gilbert Wayne's child. She was not naming her no Deborah. Deborah, three syllables. So she is stumbling with maybe a lot less grace than her mother would want her to, through the process of finding herself. And she has to really forge her own path. And I think that's where that contentious quality comes from. Because, you know, even as a young person, you clash with your mom because you're finding yourself. Mm-hmm. But beneath that is even like, who am I outside the context of my parents?
4: Well, you know, a lot has been written in the annals of TV lore, you know, that it famously took a little bit of time for the original show to find its true voice. I mean, it dealt with some tough issues. This one comes right out of the gate with some tough issues. And I just wondered how you thought about that.
14: Covering stigmatized topics is the thing that made the show so amazing because they did it in a way where it was funny and you gave people medicine in a way that was palatable. That was one of my main goals, to make sure that we pay homage to the way that the original did that for people.
4: Okay, before we let each of you go, and thank you both so much, Jasmine, what's your favorite thing about the show and working on it again?
11: Oh, my goodness. I love the energy. These kids in between takes never stop singing, twerking,
14: I'm so sorry.
11: Rapping, harmonizing. And I just sit back and Daryl Bell came in my ear and he said, "We used to be like that." I said, "I know, but right now I need to rest. Let the puppies bounce around."
4: Okay, Malia, what about you? What's your favorite thing?
14: The hope. I think that's my favorite part of the show. Like the hope, seeing young black, successful, stylish, funny, well cared for, well loved black youth. I'm so excited to just have that and be a part of it.
4: Malia Joy Moon, Jasmine Guy, they play daughter and mother on the reboot of the show A Different World. It's on Netflix. Thank you both so much.
11: Thank you,
14: Michelle.
4: This is NPR News.
15: It's no secret, humans seem to be losing the war on rats. So to help fight, Rat Rangers enter the picture.
16: How do we make our environment less welcoming to rats? Because the reason that they're here is because we provide an ideal environment for them.
15: I'm Scott Detrow. Rat Rangers in D.C. take residents into the city's back alleys at night to learn why rats thrive and ways to reduce rodents. 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
18: Live from NPR News in Washington, I'm Dave Mattingly. Lawyers for CNN, MS Now, and Politico are asking a federal court for a hearing in response to the White House turning away journalists with the three media outlets. It happened this morning, hours after a federal judge ordered the White House to temporarily restore their press credentials. President Trump banned the three outlets last week. Ukraine says it sent two North Korean prisoners of war to South Korea after the two expressed a desire to defect. NPR's Anthony Kuhn in Seoul says the North Koreans were captured by Ukrainian troops during an offensive in Russia.
19: South Korean media have reported the prisoners' surnames as Ri and Baek. Both are in their 20s. Ukrainian President Volodymyr Zelensky mentioned them in a speech to the UN General Assembly.
20: These guys are not easy to capture alive. One of them, when he realized he was going to be taken prisoner, tried to kill himself.
19: The Geneva Convention requires POWs to be returned to their home countries. But Seoul and Kyiv decided that the prisoners could face severe punishment in North Korea, so sending them to the south would be the humane thing to do. North Korea has sent some 15,000 troops to fight alongside Russia. President Zelensky warns that more may be deployed soon. Anthony Kuhn, NPR News, Seoul.
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1: This is Northwest Public Broadcasting News. I'm Connor Henriksen. A group of students at Whitman College claim the student government refused to recognize their group because of politics, and WPB's Eric Bengel reports.
21: The Whitman Republican Club has decided not to reapply for affiliation through the Liberal Arts College's student government, a status that could have allowed them to receive funding. Last semester, the student government voted 25-0 to not grant affiliation. The Republicans took their case to the Foundation for Individual Rights and Expression, or FIRE. Marie McMullen is an attorney at FIRE who co-signed a letter last month to Whitman's president expressing support for the club. She says it's important that the student government uses criteria that are viewpoint neutral.
22: Voices that may not be popular at the moment can still be heard, because everyone deserves to have their voices heard, especially when the college promises students free expressive rights.
21: Even without affiliation, the Republican Club can still function like other student groups. Gina Zandi Onstad is vice president for communications at Whitman College.
23: This is what college is all about. It's about learning how to speak across these differences and come to a common understanding.
21: She says Whitman allows student groups a lot of autonomy, and that means not everything will go perfectly when the students engage with each other. In Walla Walla, I'm Eric Bengel.
1: Utilities that get electricity from the Bonneville Power Administration say a pending rate increase will likely trickle down to their customers. From news partner KLCC, Zach Ziegler reports.
24: The BPA says the hike is due to a court order requiring it to spill more water over the tops of some dams. Oregon is among the plaintiffs in the case. Emerald Peoples Utility District General Manager Kyle Roadman says its rates will likely increase.
25: We certainly try to find efficiencies elsewhere, but it's a very big ask when Bonneville has rate increases, especially those that are unplanned like this specific one.
24: Scott Coe, General Manager of Lane Electric Cooperative, says his utility will also likely raise rates.
26: For me, it's been very frustrating to see the seemingly lack of concern about the affordability index coming out of Salem.
24: Bonneville plans to raise rates by more than 6%. I'm Zach Ziegler reporting.
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27: It's Morning Edition from NPR News. I'm E. Martinez in Culver City, California.
3: And I'm Leila Faldin in Washington, D.C. Good morning. Russia's war against Ukraine is spreading and is a threat to the world. That was the message at the United Nations from Ukrainian President Volodymyr Zelensky. He called it a, quote, crazy war led by Russian President Vladimir Putin.
28: Can you even imagine him without war? He is patient zero, the one from whom this idea of war keeps spreading further.
27: Iran's president also addressed the world body, accusing the U.S. of being the world's bully. The Trump administration says it wants to promote peace negotiations in both of these conflicts.
3: Let's bring in NPR's diplomatic correspondent, Michelle Kellerman, to talk about where things stand. Good morning, Michelle.
0: Good morning, Layla.
3: So are there signs of any progress in either war?
0: In the Russia-Ukraine war, at least, Zelensky's been proposing this kind of energy ceasefire because Trump has been unhappy with Ukraine strikes on Russian oil and gas infrastructure. But the Ukrainians obviously want the Russians to stop attacking Ukraine's energy grids ahead of another tough winter. They also want to allow grain to be exported as before. That's another big issue that has global implications on the world stage. A day after Trump met with Zelensky, Secretary of State Marco Rubio met with Russia's foreign minister. And I asked him afterwards if Russia would agree to that. Take a listen.
5: I think both sides have expressed an interest in some limited ceasefire that involved grain and energy. It doesn't solve the war, but it does, I think, in some ways, potentially alleviate some of the global pressures that are being felt as a result of that.
0: So that's where the diplomacy is focused on, this kind of short-term deal. Though there's a lot of concern that the conflict is intensifying and expanding as Russia violates NATO airspace. Russia's foreign minister, who spoke at the Security Council meeting on Ukraine yesterday, said Russia has no plans for a pause.
3: That war has upended grain and energy markets around the globe. The U.S. war against Iran has also affected the world economy. President Trump warned Iran that he's ready to annihilate them if they don't reach a deal. What was the Iranian response?
0: So Iranian President Masoud Pezeshkian sounded pretty defiant when he spoke to the UN. He said the Iranians won't bow to this pressure. He said the Iranians are not the terrorists, but they're the victims of terrorism. But despite all that kind of public posturing, the Iranians and the Trump administration envoys have been talking here through mediators. Secretary Rubio didn't give much of an indication of how those talks are going, and the Iranians say there was no breakthrough, that they just repeated their terms for what they need to reopen the Strait of Hormuz. But Layla, you know, that conflict is expanding too, with the Iranian-backed Houthis in Yemen now threatening shipping in the Red Sea, and there's no real clear endgame with the Trump administration.
3: I want to ask you about another speaker at the UN. Venezuela's interim leader, Delcy Rodriguez, made her address just 8 months after the U.S. seized former President Nicolas Maduro, who's now in jail just a few miles from the UN. What did she have to say?
0: Well, she seems intent on burnishing her credentials as a stateswoman. The last time she was here at the UN General Assembly in 2019 as Maduro's vice president, she told the chamber that Venezuela, quote, does not kneel before any imperial power. This time around, she praised Trump and she had a photo op with him. He's talked her up, too, saying he doesn't think Venezuela is ready for elections. So that gives her more time to consolidate power.
3: That's NPR's diplomatic correspondent, Michelle Kellerman. Thank you, Michelle.
0: Thank you.
27: Let's bring in Richard Haass into the conversation. He's an experienced diplomat and served as president of the Council on Foreign Relations for 20 years. He also publishes the Substack, Home and Away. Richard, let's start with Venezuela. We just heard from Michelle Kellerman that Delcy Rodriguez, the country's interim president, said in her speech that Venezuela will hold elections and transition to, quote, full democracy. How genuine of a commitment does that sound to you?
6: Well, ultimately, there has to be some political reform in order to keep stability, to have legitimacy. I think she and actually the administration are right that you can't jam it through. You don't want to see this trigger civil resistance or armed resistance, much less. But there's a lack of a specific timetable. So I think it's a question of when rather than if, but at least she put it on the agenda for the first time since taking office, and I think that's a step in the right direction.
27: President Trump made a big deal to get 65 billion barrels of Venezuelan oil. He's very proud of that. Now, here's the thing, Richard, with free democracies, they could vote in leaders that may not want to cooperate with the Trump administration on oil the way Delcy Rodriguez has. How much do you think the United States will be a partner in helping establish a democracy in Venezuela?
6: Well, it has not been a priority at all for this administration. And look, what you mentioned is a big issue. There's questions of the future of Venezuelan politics. If there are elections, who wins them? There's also big questions about the future of American politics. If you were to have, say, a Democrat president who disagrees with what the United States has been doing in Venezuela. And the problem of all this for oil companies is they have to make enormous investments that pay out over, say, a decade. And this uncertainty politically at both ends is not a good thing.
27: All right. So what did you make of Ukrainian President Volodymyr Zelensky's speech and the talk of Russia's war spreading?
6: It's real. It's what a lot of people in Europe are worried about, that Russia might put pressure on European countries, particularly the Baltic countries, maybe Poland, in order to intimidate them, to get them to back off support for Ukraine. Maybe also Putin wants to show the cleavages within NATO, and particularly between the United States and its European partners. He's not winning the war with Ukraine, but he maybe could score a geopolitical victory against NATO.
27: What about at the General Assembly? Was there any speech to you that was especially impactful or that caught your ear?
6: Well, the one speech everybody is talking about is President Trump's speech, because really what it did was underscore that this is a fundamentally different American foreign policy. For 80 years, we led the world, I'd say, through consent. And what you had here was much more the United States leading the world or attempting to impose its will on the world, more through coercion, much more unilaterally. A very different relationship between the United States and the world. Not that that was new, but it was underscored.
27: You know, we've heard analysis earlier this week that the UN was becoming less relevant, that a lot of the real conversations were happening off on the sidelines. Richard, so far, have you seen anything this week that differs from that assessment?
6: No, the UN has become a venue, almost like Davos or any of these other places where people gather. But the actual UN is a place where, one, people give speeches, and two, they set up side meetings. But the UN is an institution that collectively does something? Not at all. And in some ways, it can't. Great power politics, Russia, China, the United States have reemerged, and the UN now is as gridlocked as the streets of New York City.
27: Wow, a venue. That's quite a different way to see the United Nations.
6: It's not what the founders anticipated, but again, great power politics rivalries make the Security Council, which requires consensus, it gets in the way of any collective action, and I don't think that's going to change. The UN reflects the world much more than leads the world.
27: Richard Haass is President Emeritus at the Council on Foreign Relations. Richard, thank you.
6: Thanks for having me.

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1: It's 7:43. You're listening to Northwest Public Broadcasting. The average rate on a traditional 30-year fixed mortgage just rose above 7.1%, the highest it's been in more than 2 years. That's pushing more people towards adjustable rate mortgages. Hear more about that in 10 minutes on the Marketplace Morning Report.
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1: Across the Northwest, partly to mostly cloudy. East of the Cascades, highs mainly in the 70s to lower 80s. The Lewis-Clark Valley will be hotter. In western Washington, a chance of rain with highs in the upper 50s to mid-60s.
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6: Good morning, I'm Layla Fadel. Asmo in Denver was looking for love. His roommate posted on Reddit for him. He's a Capricorn, doesn't want to travel, and is hairy. Asmo is a tarantula. Taylor Foley's pet is ready to mate with only months to live. She wrote he loves pina coladas, crickets, long walks on the beach, hiding in his burrow, and being mysterious, also hiding in his burrow. She got the attention of a local breeder and is taking Asmo there today. It's Morning Edition.
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0: It's Morning Edition from NPR News. I'm E. Martinez.
6: And I'm Layla Fadel. Good morning. Here's an age-old question.
8: What do you want to be when you grow up?
0: Ooh, I know what I want to be. Layla Fadel's best friend.
6: We're working on it. All right. Abigail Stettler and Zoe Nolan tackled that question as student journalists at Barrington Elementary School in Columbus, Ohio.
9: Hi, this is
10: the Careers Kids Consider. I'm Abigail.
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9: 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Here's Principal Cooper, a principal at Barrington Elementary, answering our first question.
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12: What's the most memorable thing you have ever done during your career? 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
11: That would

0: better future by giving them good care.
1: That was great. Thank you, Dr. Settler. Next up, we have Dr. Parker, an OSU professor for veterinary medicine. If you met a kid who really wanted this job, what advice would you have to them?
2: It's important to remember a few things. You have to work a lot with people, not just animals. So being a doctor for animals who can't speak means that you have to speak to their pet owners and their handlers. You have to enjoy working with people almost as much as you enjoy working with animals. I think it's also important to just get experience in different fields of veterinary medicine. It might mean when you're young, starting out by volunteering at an animal shelter if you can. It might mean as you get a little older, working for a veterinary clinic. It might mean participating in a research study and helping collect data. And it's also important that you work really hard in school. Unfortunately, it is a competitive field. And so students who want to be veterinarians have to work hard, get good grades, and be willing to put themselves out of their comfort zone. It's a long process of training. So it's for people who are dedicated and willing to work really hard.
1: Thank you, Dr. Parker. All of these careers are great, and there is no one best career. We hope this helps you choose your career or consider the one you have in a different way.
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4: 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It's Morning Edition from NPR News. I'm Leila Fadel.
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6: 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A federal judge ordered the Trump administration to temporarily restore access to CNN, MS Now, and Politico after the president barred them from the White House, but those reporters still were not let in this morning. 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
0: From Marketplace in Washington, I'm Kimberly Adams. The average rate on a traditional 30-year fixed mortgage rate just rose above 7.2%, the highest in more than 2 years. That's pushing more people toward adjustable rate mortgages, where the rate changes typically after 5, 7, or 10 years. Marketplace's Samantha Fields has more.
2: Nearly 10% of people who applied for a mortgage last week went for an adjustable rate, according to the Mortgage Bankers Association. That's up from 8% a month ago. Susan Wachter at the University of Pennsylvania.

0: Virginia's Wharton School says it makes sense given how high rates are on a 30-year fixed.
1: 7% is a daunting number, and an adjustable rate mortgage is 6% plus some change,
0: which can make a big difference in affordability. But she says adjustable rate mortgages can be risky.
1: A 6% loan today could, depending on the term, it could 5 years be 8.10%. And that is likely to be not affordable.
0: A lot of people take out an adjustable rate mortgage, betting that rates will drop before their loan adjusts and they'll be able to refinance, says Chris Mayer at Longbridge Financial.
2: That can be a dangerous game. It's not simple to predict mortgage rates.
0: They could easily go up rather than down. And he says there's also always the possibility that home prices could fall.
2: And if home prices fall, you're also not going to be able to refinance, particularly if you didn't have a huge down payment. So there's all sorts of risks that people should really be cognizant of,
0: especially if they're doing it in search of affordability. I'm Samantha Fields for Marketplace.
3: Let's do the numbers. The Dow Jones Industrial Average is down 241 points. That's 0.5%. The S&P 500 is down 0.3%. And the NASDAQ is down 0.6%. The 10-year Treasury yield is up at 5.13%.
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3: It's once again time for us to take the Marketplace Economic Pulse, our series where we get views on this economy from a range of perspectives. But the Pulse is going to look a little different from now on. 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Our first guest is Yvette Fernandez. She's a reporter for the Mountain West News Bureau and Nevada Public Radio. Good morning, Yvette.
5: Good morning.
3: You recently wrote a story about how many of the hospitality workers in Vegas are at risk of losing their temporary protected status. Some have already lost it. What's going on there?
5: Well, you know, revoking TPS or temporary protected status is part of the administration's enhanced immigration enforcement efforts. The Trump administration has already ended TPS for about a dozen countries, everything from Afghanistan, Nicaragua, Syria, Yemen, and others. And the Culinary Union held a news conference just before the TPS status for people from El Salvador was going to stop on September 9th. The union spokesperson called it an emergency. Nevada is home to close to 6,000 TPS recipients. And the Culinary Union is made up of members from over 170 countries, and 60% of their members are immigrants. So it's significant. But here's what also happened. Shortly after that deadline passed, the Trump administration suddenly put this decision on hold, saying that TPS for people from El Salvador would remain in effect. But it's not known if this is permanent or temporary, or even when a new announcement is going to be made.
3: How much would you say the loss of those workers, if this actually all goes through, would impact Vegas and the wider Nevada economy?
5: Well, you know, for an individual, it can just cause a lot of turmoil. You know, one day you have a job that helps you sustain your home and your family, and the next, well, that's all in jeopardy. And then that has a ripple effect because so many immigrants fill service jobs. And this is everything from the hospitality industry, but it's also affecting construction, for example. And construction is a big deal in this area, especially because there's a shortage of housing. So several different industries can be affected by this.
3: The last time we spoke, we talked about the Latin entertainment industry and how that's been affected by immigration enforcement. And it's particularly important during September. Can you tell us what's going on there and give us an update?
5: Well, yes. September is typically a huge draw for Fiestas Patrias, which basically celebrates Mexican independence. It's kind of like the 4th of July. And so typically you'll see many Latin artists perform during this month. Last year, part of the administration's enhanced enforcement efforts meant denying or revoking visas for these performers. There were also a few who had been scheduled to headline music festivals, from the Napa Festival in California to the Michelada Fest in Chicago and others. And the Michelada Fest had to be canceled. And as you know, canceling festivals like this has a trickle-down effect on local vendors and the community as a whole. For this September, while we don't have the numbers for this September, I can only tell you what I've seen, and which is significantly more Latino shows this year than last year. We see big stars like Alejandro Fernandez, and for the first time, a Latino artist headlined the Sphere, that was Karim León. But overall, while many of these issues that are impacting the local economy are increasing, you know, what we're also seeing is resiliency and adaptability.
3: Yvette Fernandez is the regional reporter for the Mountain West News Bureau. Thank you so much.
5: Thank you, Kimberly.
3: I also asked Yvette about some of her other reporting, including the politics of data centers in Nevada. You can hear the full conversation on our website, marketplace.org. In Washington, I'm Kimberly Adams with the Marketplace Morning Report. 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
6: It's a minute before 8 o'clock. 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Hear about the White House media ban that was revoked by a judge, but the president didn't seem to pay attention to that. 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
8: Good morning. A federal judge ordered the Trump administration to let journalists from CNN, Politico, and MS Now back into the White House. But their reporters were denied access this morning. So what's next? It's Morning Edition from NPR News. Trade is on the agenda for President Trump and Chinese leader Xi Jinping today. I'm Leila Faldin.
9: And I'm A. Martinez. China cut its purchases from American farmers over the trade war, and farmers' expenses keep rising. Also, Tucker Carlson describes a one-on-one meeting with Trump in the Oval Office about the reasons for the Iran war and how Carlson was mesmerized by a partisan line for decades. And the legal fight over Dolly Parton's estate. It's Thursday, September 24th. On this day in 1991, Nirvana came as they were and released Nevermind. News is next.
10: Live from NPR News in Washington, I'm Corva Coleman. Three media organizations have requested an immediate hearing before a federal judge. CNN, MS Now, and Politico are still blocked from the White House, even though overnight, a federal judge ordered the White House to provide them with immediate access. President Trump originally blocked them, claiming they, quote, purposely write negative news. The White House has not given a reason for turning away the journalists this morning. Meanwhile, President Trump has welcomed Chinese President Xi Jinping to the White House this morning for the state visit. One major focus is likely to be trade. Daniel Crittenbrink was the U.S. ambassador to Vietnam during the first Trump administration. He says this summit will likely focus on keeping the trade peace Trump and Xi struck last year.
11: I think the most important outcome from this summit will be maintaining this so-called fragile truce between the two powers that was agreed to last year. If that truce is extended, if that stabilizes the relationship, prevents us from going back to that trade war, I think that's the single most important outcome. And actually, I think that's what President Trump is focused on.
10: He spoke to NPR's Morning Edition. Officials in Poland say they suspect Russian sabotage after a fire broke out at a Starlink satellite communication station. Esme Nicholson reports, Warsaw says Moscow is stepping up its hybrid warfare against NATO countries for supporting Kyiv in Russia's war with Ukraine.
12: Speaking to public broadcaster TVP, Poland's Deputy Prime Minister Krzysztof Gawkowski called the fire an act of sabotage deliberately designed to disable internet access. The Starlink station in Wiola Krabowska in central Poland serves much of the country and neighbouring Ukraine, including the military. Internet service has been restored. Gawkowski says that investigations into the cause of the blaze are underway, but that it fits the new Russian doctrine of attack. For NPR News, I'm Esme Nicholson in Berlin.
10: Australia's Prime Minister says an OpenAI agent hacked into an Australian government health portal last June. Prime Minister Anthony Albanese says he spoke with OpenAI CEO Sam Altman. Adam Hancock reports from Sydney.
13: Anthony Albanese said an OpenAI agent gained unauthorised access to a portal containing non-public data from Australia's universal health scheme, Medicare. The tech firm has confirmed the hack, revealing that it occurred in June when the AI agent was researching health statistics. They added that the breach was discovered during a review of, quote, misaligned model activity. Albanese has called the hack unacceptable and expressed his concerns to OpenAI boss Sam Altman. Australian Defence Minister Richard Marles said the impact of the breach was minor. For NPR News, I'm Adam Hancock.
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6: This is Northwest Public Broadcasting News. I'm Connor Henriksen. Cities and states housing most of the United States population have formed an alliance to fight climate change despite federal opposition. The alliance includes all three West Coast governors. From news partner KUOW, John Ryan reports.
14: The alliance of mayors and governors was announced at Climate Week in New York. Casey Sixkiller is head of the Washington Department of Ecology.
15: Even at a time where the federal government seems to be looking the other way about the impacts of climate change and the need for action, states and local governments are continuing to press forward.
14: Climate Week is running in conjunction with the United Nations General Assembly meeting. Speaking at the UN, President Donald Trump did not mention climate change. He touted blocking a plan last year to reduce planet warming emissions from international shipping. Trump called that plan a secret global carbon tax. Washington Governor Bob Ferguson co-chairs the Governor's Alliance. Ferguson's office says his flight to New York was canceled, so he missed the meeting. I'm John Ryan reporting.
6: Federal lawmakers are working to address the serious long-term health risks faced by wildland firefighters. The bill, known as the Wildland Firefighter Health and Safety Act, was recently introduced in both chambers of the U.S. Congress and enjoys bipartisan support. It would establish a pilot program to aid development of a wildland respirator. It would also allow for paid time to decontaminate fire gear and would improve the workers' compensation process for firefighters, among other reforms. Jesse Hamner, a squad boss on a Utah-based federal wildfire crew who has been publicly advocating for the reform, is hopeful about its prospects.
16: People are noticing, they're paying attention, and I think that it has the chance to pull together like both sides of the political spectrum.
6: Wildland firefighters may face immediate dangers on the fire line, but a growing body of research shows they also face heightened risk of serious diseases like lung cancer. Western co-sponsors include Oregon Democratic Senator Jeff Merkley. Oregon Democratic Representative Maxine Dexter is the sponsor of the U.S. House version. 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
6: It's 8:07. 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Cybersecurity experts are reacting to claims that hackers breached a computer for the FBI's jobs website. You'll hear more about this potential counterintelligence risk. That's in about 10 minutes on Morning Edition. Across the Northwest, partly to mostly cloudy today, and maybe a bit more sun this morning. East of the Cascades, highs are mainly going to be in the 70s to lower 80s, but if you're around Ellensburg or Cle Elum, it'll be a little bit cooler. In western Washington, a chance of rain, with highs just in the upper 50s to mid-60s.

0: It's Morning Edition from NPR News. I'm Amy Martinez in Los Angeles, California.
1: And I'm Leila Fadel in Washington, D.C. Good morning. Three media organizations are reporting that some of their staffers were denied entry to the White House this morning. That's despite a federal judge ordering the Trump administration just hours earlier to restore access to CNN, MS Now, and Politico. Lawyers representing the organizations have now requested an emergency hearing. The president had banned them from the grounds of the complex because they, quote, purposely write negative news. In a ruling just after midnight, Judge Timothy Kelly granted a two-week temporary restraining order to the outlets, and NPR's David Folkenflik joins us now to talk this through. Good morning, David.
2: So we meet again
1: this morning. A lot of news here. So given that some of these journalists have been denied entry, is the White House defying this court order?
2: Well, we're talking once again this morning because earlier this morning we said we don't know whether they're defying it. Now we can say that lawyers for CNN, Political, and MS Now are saying this isn't some logistical issue. This is a repeated and intentional denial of access in violation of the judge's order. The filing states this morning journalists from each of CNN, MS Now, and Politico attempted to enter the White House, were turned away. A Secret Service agent confiscated the hard pass of journalists from all three organizations. And when Betsy Klein, who's a reporter for and journalist for CNN, asked for her hard pass back that had been confiscated on Saturday. That request was denied and she was refused access to the entire White House complex. The judge, we're told, has given the White House until 12:30 p.m. today Eastern time, that's not an hour and a half from now, to reply. And let's be clear, what is sort of a back and forth, about this question of access with constitutional implications is actually, you know, setting the groundwork for a potential crisis if the White House refuses to submit to the judge's temporary restraining order.
1: Tell me more about the crisis that may ensue.
2: Well, look, this is a temporary restraining order, right? Judge Kelly was a Trump appointee, but he was pretty adamant. He ordered the White House to immediately return, reinstate, restore the press's credentials to the reporters of these three news organizations. That's 70 journalists in all as this litigation plays out. But he's made pretty clear he thinks that their constitutional rights were violated. Now, Theodore Boutros, who's one of the most notable First Amendment attorneys in the country, making the case on behalf of this trio of news outlets, has really presented this as a First Amendment case, but also has stressed this notion of due process. That's the Fifth Amendment. The idea is you can't take something away from the federal government, from news organizations or from anybody, really, without giving them sort of notice, notification that this is going to happen, and without giving them a chance to appeal that. And that is particularly important when what's being denied, at least the allegation, is a First Amendment right, that is free speech. They say this is being stripped from them because of the way in which they covered the president. And to be clear, that's what the president said, too. Justice Department lawyers said national security was involved. The judge was having none of it.
1: Now, just to remind listeners, a lot of major news organizations have boycotted pool reports of the president in solidarity with these three news organizations who also see this as a First Amendment issue. That includes NPR. David, now, since there is this, they're not going to use the pool reports, and that includes audio and pictures of the president. What does that mean for covering him going forward, especially given today is Chinese President Xi Jinping's visit to the White House? What should we expect?
2: Well, for the moment, I think you're going to see the other major broadcast networks that are part of the White House video pool that together share the logistics and obligations of getting out video to observe that and to hold it and not to take it or use video or audio or stills from other news organizations. I think that may crumble over time as there is a need to cover the president. But it's fascinating that this thing, a lot of people look askance at coverage of, you know, famous reporters at the White House. They are trying to hold public officials accountable, and it's part of a larger effort by the Trump administration to wage war against the press.
1: NPR's David Folkenflik. Thank you, David.
2: You bet.
0: For more on all this, Gabe Rotman joins us now. He's vice president of policy with the Reporters Committee for Freedom of the Press. His group filed a friend of the court brief in this case, supporting the three outlets targeted by President Trump. NPR is one of the news organizations that signed on. So, Gabe, what's your understanding of what happened with the reporters from CNN, Politico, and MS Now?
3: I really have no idea. I think we're waiting to find out more facts. I hope, as you just pointed out, that this may just be an issue with internal communications between the Justice Department and the White House, sort of a right hand doesn't know what the left hand is doing. The judge's order did come down very early this morning, and so things are moving pretty quickly. I would say that it would be extraordinary if the White House were intentionally defying the judge's order.
0: So because let's just assume that maybe it is the hour of the evening or morning that it all happened and things didn't get connected like maybe they should. What do the reporters then you think would try to do? Go back when the sun is up when a little bit further in the morning?
3: Hopefully the journalists would be able to go back once the judge's order has been communicated to the White House communication shop and to the Secret Service, and they would have their credentials reinstated as the judge very clearly ordered. If in fact that this is defiance of the court's order, then the plaintiffs will likely have to go back to court and ask the judge to enforce his order.
0: Do you think this could be, considering it was a temporary restraining order, could this be a way for the Trump administration to stretch this out a little bit until they actually appeal?
3: That would be very anomalous. If there's one thing the courts agree on, it's that a judge's order, including a temporary restraining order, must be complied with, even if it is wrong, until the order has been struck down by an appellate court.
0: Now, as we just heard from David, the judge in this case said he was skeptical, at least on the record in the case so far, that national security was the actual motivation for cutting access to the outlets. Do you think there might be more attempts by the Trump administration to restrict the press past this? What might that look like?
3: I hope not. It's possible, and certainly the trajectory has been in the direction of more restraints on press access than less. But it's also possible that the White House will make additional national security arguments. But again, this is a case where the president himself, before the three affected news outlets went to court to vindicate their rights, the president himself in public statements in a press conference and then on social media explicitly said that this ban is because he perceives the coverage from these news outlets as too negative. And so it's very difficult for the Justice Department and the White House to strap on a post hoc justification asserting national security interests.
0: Yeah, and maybe an unintended consequence of all this is that now this case seemingly has helped people understand exactly why press freedom laws are in place.
3: I think that's exactly right. I think this is, very, very similar to, for instance, the Jimmy Kimmel situation. I think the public can easily wrap their head around the danger of the leader of the country retaliating against news organizations, denying them access because he doesn't like their coverage.
0: President Trump has gone after the press in a lot of ways since his first administration. Overall, Gabe, what do you think of his efforts? Have they succeeded, at least even in putting a small impediment in front of the press?
3: So there are certainly impediments, and the access restrictions at the White House and the Pentagon, they make it more difficult to be in the building, to have that conversation in the hallway, to corroborate a tip, to improve the accuracy of your reporting. All of those things are certainly an impediment. But again, journalists are resilient. Journalists are able to get the news even when they're outside the building, and they will continue to do so.
0: All right, that is Gabe Rotman of the Reporters Committee for Freedom of the Press. Gabe, thank you very much.
3: Thank you.
1: The FBI says it's investigating criminal hackers' claims to have breached the computer system for the Bureau's jobs website. The apparent hack could pose a counterintelligence risk for the nation's premier law enforcement agency. NPR Justice correspondent Ryan Lucas reports.
4: The cyber criminal group known as Shiny Hunters has claimed responsibility for the hack. In a message circulated online and addressed to FBI Director Kash Patel, the group says it now holds sensitive data on almost all FBI agents and people who applied for a job at the Bureau. Cynthia Kaiser is a former senior FBI cyber official, now with the Halcyon Ransomware Research Center.
5: At least some of the claims are true because the FBI jobs portal's been down. It was apparently defaced. So you have to at least take some of those claims as true.
4: The FBI says in a statement on X that it is aware of the hackers' claims to have breached the system and taken FBI employees' personally identifiable information, things like name, address, and phone number. Having that information out in the world has counterintelligence implications, Kaiser says.
5: This is a goldmine for foreign actors, for other countries looking to figure out ways to target FBI employees, just know more about what might be going on at the FBI, what types of numbers there are, how they can target people, et cetera.
4: A bigger immediate concern for her, though, revolves around questions of basic safety.
5: I'm worried a little bit more about the short-term effects of criminals who could get their hands on this type of data and actually target FBI employees and their families at their homes.
4: That's because FBI agents' names are on publicly available court records that connect them to specific criminal cases. As for the ongoing investigation into the breach, Kaiser says in the immediate term, the FBI typically tries to verify the data that's been taken and alert employees and applicants whose information may have been affected. It also likely will redouble its efforts against the group behind this.
5: It feels like a really bad idea to target law enforcement, especially in such a publicly shaming way. You put a target on your back.
4: Kaiser says Shiny Hunters is generally motivated by money. In this instance, though, the motive appears to be elsewhere. The group is demanding that the FBI change or remove a public advisory it released about the group and its tactics. Ryan Lucas, NPR News, Washington.

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1: It's 8:19. 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China used to buy a lot of U.S. farm products, but slashed its purchases in retaliation for President Trump's tariffs. In 15 minutes on Morning Edition, hear about that and other factors that are now causing financial pain specifically for American farmers. Across the Northwest, partly to mostly cloudy. East of the Cascades, highs in the 70s to lower 80s. Western Washington, chance of rain, highs in the upper 50s to mid 60s.
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5: 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I'm E. Martinez.
6: I'm Leila Fadel.
7: And I'm Steve Inskeep. Tucker Carlson, the one-time ally of President Trump, is saying more about Trump's war with Iran.
8: He was pushed by a foreign country to do this. It is the most profoundly destructive thing any single decision a president has made in our history. I feel sorry for him. I'm not angry at him personally. I don't think that he had the latitude to make this decision on his own.
7: Carlson spoke at a studio in Maine for the NPR video program Newsmakers. During decades in Washington, he was a journalist, TV pundit, guest on NPR, and huge star on Fox News. When Fox fired him, Carlson took his show to the internet. And in 2024, he spoke with the crowd at the Republican convention.
9: I can't hear you, but I know it's something good.
7: That speech was just days after Trump survived an assassination attempt.
9: Everything was different. After that moment, everything. And this convention is different. The nation is different. The world is different. Donald Trump is different.
7: Back then, Carlson said the shooting transformed Trump into a national leader. Today, Carlson says he feels the shooting transformed Trump into a creature of permanent Washington. In our long talk, he offered a theory that American populists are always shot, and he suggested that Trump got the message. Carlson has lately been talking of a third-party movement, although he says he is not the one to organize it.
8: I don't think I could organize your daughter's birthday party. I don't have the skills for that. My skills are rhetorical.
7: He has used those skills to claim not only that Israel influenced Trump, but that it controls both parties, which led to a question as we sat face-to-face. Should President Trump be impeached for going to war with Iran?
8: Should he be impeached? He's not going to be removed for this because both parties agree with it, and that's kind of the point. Trump joined the other side in the uniparty to do this. So he's not going to be punished for it. They'll get him on corruption or whatever.
7: That's a bit of an evasion, though, respectfully, in saying, well, it's never going to happen.
8: Should he be removed
7: from office if you believe, as you've said, that he effectively betrayed the country?
8: He should have been removed from office immediately when he threatened nuclear war.
7: Carlson was referring to Trump's threats to destroy Iran. In our conversation, Carlson talked of the Senate minority leader, who is Jewish, and a Republican congressman who served with the Israel Defense Forces. Carlson knows how this all sounds, and he volunteered that he is not prejudiced.
8: None of this is an anti-Semitic conspiracy theory. There's nothing anti-Semitic about it. What you're seeing now revealed is the control of what was supposed to be the most powerful country in the world by a country of 9 million people with no resources.
7: Let me push back on a couple of elements there. You mentioned a uniparty,
8: yes,
7: feeling that the parties are on the same page.
8: Yes.
7: It seems to me that regarding war with Iran, that is demonstrably not true. Obviously, there are a lot of Democrats who support Israel and Israel's point of view, and yet the last two Democratic presidents made a nuclear deal with Iran and then tried to remake a nuclear deal with Iran rather than launching a regime change war against Iran. It just doesn't seem like a true statement.
8: Which is a huge improvement over what Trump did. However, the last two Democratic administrations, Biden and Obama, were committed to an anti-Iran policy, which is expressed through sanctions. So it didn't work in any sense.
7: Except to get to the nuclear deal ultimately, but go on.
8: Yeah, I guess. But what did they achieve in the end? I guess the point is
7: 10-year agreement.
8: But the orientation itself is what got us to this war. And the orientation was this: Iran is America's greatest enemy.
7: Carlson insisted that other problems are more important. He says he's come to believe the whole U.S. political debate is a distraction.
8: And I wasn't able to see it because I was caught in the partisan lie. I was mesmerized by, and I was part of, by the way, the machinery of this as a cable news host for 29 years. I was part of this, effectively a deception, where the parties, you know, disagree on an issue, trans rights, amnesty, which are, you know, inherent, you know, they're real issues. I'm not saying they have no meaning.
7: You've talked about them on camera so far.
8: I've talked about them extensively. Yeah, yeah, yeah. In fact, I've talked about them way too much and sort of missed the fact that, I don't know, we still tax income at almost twice the rate of investing, at labor at twice the rate of capital. It's like,
7: The capital gains tax versus the income tax.
8: Yeah. What? I mean, that's kind of the biggest fact of our tax code.
7: I want to follow up on something else you said. You said you're not being anti-Semitic to criticize Israel in this way.
8: Right.
7: I assume you understand. When you start talking about people with dual loyalty and strange connections to Israel are also in the government and a uniparty that is taking orders from outside, people who are anti-Semitic are liable to hear certain things in that. What do you make of that?
8: Are anti-Semitic are liable to... I don't really know anybody who's anti-Semitic, one thing. So I can't confirm that.
7: You would agree that there have been anti-Semites.
8: Of course.
7: Okay, go on.
8: You know, people... There's a lot of tribalism in this world.
7: True.
8: Now more than ever. And I detest it and worry about it a lot.
7: But you're a thoughtful guy. Do you ever wonder, wow, maybe that's me? Or maybe I'm having that effect or giving that impression, even if I don't mean it.
8: I think that we haven't had this conversation for 60 years because people are afraid of being called a bigot for noticing something that has nothing to do with ethnicity. And I just refuse to participate in that because the stakes are now too high.
7: Would a simpler explanation be the president has no idea about foreign affairs, doesn't listen to people, and made a mistake?
8: Well, that's not likely in his case because it's not true. And I'm not guessing about this. I was there.
7: But you've quoted him as waving off the risk by saying, it'll all be fine, which could...
8: You want to know what he said?
7: I'll tell you exactly what he said.
8: I haven't said this, but I'm just going to tell you.
7: Sure.
8: And this is a fact. I had flown back from Tel Aviv, from Ben-Gurion Airport, after seeing the ambassador. And 2 days later, I was in the Oval with Trump alone. He said, this war is not about Iran's nuclear program, which you told me and the world that you eliminated last summer in June.
7: Yeah.
8: This war is being pushed by Israel. And he looked at me and said, yes, you're right. But in the end, we all die anyway. So it doesn't matter. That's exactly what he said.
7: Tucker Carlson, who broke with the president, though he remains close to Vice President Vance. We asked the White House about Carlson's claim that Trump said we'll all die anyway. They did not answer specifically, but referred us to a social media post by the president calling Carlson and others, quote, stupid people. You can watch our talk with Carlson. He discusses Trump's faith and says Graham Plantner should still be on the ballot in Maine. The video is on the NPR app, YouTube, Spotify, and elsewhere. 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
0: It's no secret, humans seem to be losing the war on rats. So to help fight, rat rangers enter the picture.
6: How do we make our environment less welcoming to rats? Because the reason that they're here is because we provide an ideal environment for them.
0: I'm Scott Detrow. Rat rangers in D.C. take residents into the city's back alleys at night to learn why rats thrive and ways to reduce rodents. That story on All Things Considered from NPR News.
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10: Live from NPR News, I'm Lakshmi Singh. The White House is still denying entry to CNN, MS Now, and Politico, despite a federal court's temporary order to restore their credentials. Hours after this morning's ruling, the three organizations said the Secret Service again turned their journalists away. They're now requesting an immediate federal court hearing. Gabe Rotman, Vice President of Policy with the Reporters Committee for Freedom of the Press, tells NPR he doesn't know what to make of the White House's action this morning.
11: I hope that this may just be an issue with internal communications between the Justice Department and the White House, sort of a right hand doesn't know what the left hand is doing. The judge's order did come down very early this morning. And so things are moving pretty quickly. I would say that it would be extraordinary if the White House were intentionally defying the judge's order.
10: The standoff affects White House television pool coverage of President Trump's highly anticipated meeting with Chinese President Xi Jinping, whose state visit to the U.S. is his first in a decade. NPR is among the organizations that have opted not to broadcast the president's remarks while the White House's latest ban is in effect. Australian Prime Minister Anthony Albanese says OpenAI informed his government of an artificial intelligence website breach roughly 3 months after it happened. He says it had access to public and non-public files. 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
1: This is Northwest Public Broadcasting News. I'm Connor Henriksen. A group of students at Whitman College claim the student government refused to recognize their group because of politics, and WPB's Eric Bengel reports.
12: The Whitman Republican Club has decided not to reapply for affiliation through the Liberal Arts College's student government, a status that could have allowed them to receive funding. Last semester, the student government voted 25-0 to not grant affiliation. The Republicans took their case to the Foundation for Individual Rights and Expression, or FIRE. Marie McMullen is an attorney at FIRE who co-signed a letter last month to Whitman's president expressing support for the club. She says it's important that the student government uses criteria that are viewpoint neutral.
13: Voices that may not be popular at the moment can still be heard, because everyone deserves to have their voices heard, especially when the college promises students free expressive rights.
12: Even without affiliation, the Republican Club can still function like other student groups. Gina Zandi Onstad is Vice President for Communications at Whitman College.
14: This is what college is all about. It's about learning how to speak across these differences and come to a common understanding.
12: She says Whitman allows student groups a lot of autonomy, and that means not everything will go perfectly when the students engage with each other. In Walla Walla, I'm Eric Bengel.
1: Utilities that get electricity from the Bonneville Power Administration say a pending rate increase will likely trickle down to their customers. From news partner KLCC, Zach Ziegler reports.
15: The BPA says the hike is due to a court order requiring it to spill more water over the tops of some dams. Oregon is among the plaintiffs in the case. Emerald Peoples Utility District General Manager Kyle Roadman says its rates will likely increase.
16: We certainly try to find efficiencies elsewhere, but it's a very big ask when Bonneville has rate increases, especially those that are unplanned like this specific one.
15: Scott Coe, General Manager of Lane Electric Cooperative, says his utility will also likely raise rates.
17: For me, it's been very frustrating to see the seemingly lack of concern about the affordability index coming out of Salem.
15: Bonneville plans to raise rates by more than 6%. I'm Zach Ziegler reporting.
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5: It's Morning Edition from NPR News. I'm Amy Martinez in Culver City, California.
18: And I'm Leila Faldin in Washington, D.C. Good morning. There is a legal fight over Dolly Parton's estate worth hundreds of millions of dollars. A judge in Tennessee has granted a temporary restraining order against Parton's nephew and former head of security less than a month after she died. Her longtime manager asked the court to intervene. The court filing accuses that nephew, Brian Seaver, of threats, extortion, and intimidation. Emily Cochran is a national reporter for the New York Times who covers the South from Nashville, and she joins me now to talk about this. Good morning, Emily.
19: Good morning.
18: Thanks for being here. So Dolly Parton's husband, Carl Dean, died last year, and she had no children. So tell us more about who is fighting over her estate and what their relationship is to Parton.
19: Absolutely. I think something like this is always complicated after someone dies. And here we're talking about a beloved entertainment superstar who brought a lot of family into this sprawling business empire. Here in this case, I think listeners would recognize Brian Seaver, her nephew, because he was the one who delivered the news of her death from cancer last month in this film video. He served as her head of security for not only her, but her properties for about the last two decades. But in these court filings, we see Danny Nozell, her longtime manager, now trusted with this corporation that is running all of these entertainment properties and business endeavors after her death, accusing him of, quote, an obscene, deliberating, and escalating campaign of threats to obtain money from the estate.
18: Now, Seaver was fired as head of security last week. Do you know if this is because of these accusations?
19: The court filings indicate that they're related, and one of the reasons why Nozell, under this corporation, She's Alive LLC, asked for the restraining order and asked for a court to weigh in, they cited that security experience and, you know, the amount of weaponry and details he understood about the business and the operation as a reason for intervention.
18: In the court documents, are there more details around those accusations against Seaver?
19: Yes, there are screenshots of text messages that are said to have been sent by someone identified as Mr. Seaver. A couple of the messages are profane. At one point, one of the messages said that he would become, quote, the hand of retribution for my entire family. And a couple of other things, and also emphasizing his experience in security and having weaponry at hand. When we reached out to Mr. Seaver to talk about this, he said that those messages had been taken out of context. He denied threatening the estate and said they'd essentially been twisted. It was the, quote, contrived out of context explanation.
18: What have others in Dolly Parton's inner circle said about this? I mean, how have they reacted to this now pretty public and ugly battle?
19: I think one of the reasons why the glimpse of this fracture in court is so striking is because Dolly's circle was fairly private. It's unusual to hear or see anything like this come out of the family. So we haven't seen much. It seems to largely be in court documents between the manager and Mr. Seaver.
18: And how long could this court case last?
19: That's unclear, but there is a hearing scheduled for next month in Nashville, where Dolly lived and much of the enterprise is based.
18: Emily Cochran is a national reporter for the New York Times. Thank you for your time.
19: Thank you so much.
5: President Trump meets with Chinese President Xi Jinping today. A likely request from Trump will be for China to buy more American farm products. China has not always delivered on similar promises. An increase in exports would be welcome for American farmers who are coming into the fall harvest facing big expenses and an uncertain bottom line. Here's NPR's Scott Horsley.
20: Rick Tellez raises soybeans, corn, and beef cattle on about 700 acres in western Pennsylvania. As the days get shorter, Tellez is getting ready for the autumn harvest.
21: As long as winter doesn't show up here in the next couple of weeks and the temperatures kind of cool down and dry up a little bit, my soybeans, they look promising right now.
20: Soybean prices are up this year compared to last, but even with a good crop, Tellez says he'll be lucky to just break even.
21: Am I going to make money this year? To be honest, I hope the harvest is good enough that I can pay for all those inputs I had this spring and summer.
20: Inputs like fertilizer, which cost 15% more this year than last, and diesel fuel, which cost up to 80% more. Tellez is paying about $6 a gallon for diesel, and his combine burns through about 150 gallons a day.
21: It's a cost that a farmer can't pass on. You take like the trucking industry, it's just added to the freight. But a farmer, it's just an added cost he just has to absorb. It's real. It's painful.
20: A lot of fuel and fertilizer comes from the Middle East, and prices have soared because of the U.S. war with Iran. The trade war with China has also been a headache. China is historically the third biggest market for U.S. farm exports, but the country slashed its purchases last year in retaliation for President Trump's tariffs. Trade watcher Chad Bown told an audience at the Peterson Institute for International Economics this week, farm sales to China this year have only partially recovered.
22: Soybeans are coming back a little bit, but currently they're at much, much lower levels than they were pre-Trump 2.0. And for all of the other products, cotton, wheat, pork, beef, the exports were devastated in 2025, and there's no evidence of them coming back.
20: The U.S. Department of Agriculture projects that farmers will earn more money this year for their soybeans, corn, and cotton, either by selling more bushels and bales or at higher prices. But much of that extra income will be gobbled up by rising expenses. Economist Faith Parham of the American Farm Bureau Federation says farmers raising all of the major row crops are expected to lose money for the fourth year in a row.
23: We've had a tough time in the farm economy. Production expenses really skyrocketed. They're paying way more to grow a crop, and they're not making near enough for it.
20: Nationwide, some 200,000 farms have gone out of business since 2020.
24: Farmers are saying, we're ready to throw in the towel. We're sick of working our back ends off and losing money.
20: Joe Pfeiffer is a bankruptcy attorney who works with farmers in Iowa, Missouri, and Illinois. Farm bankruptcies are up 19% from a year ago, but most farmers are reluctant to quit the business altogether.
24: Most farmers will farm till a banker won't loan them another dime.
20: Farmers who own land can try to buy time by selling off some of their property, but Pfeiffer says that's usually a last resort.
24: The hardest thing to get a farmer to do is to sell part of the family farm. I can go buy another tractor, buy another combine, but I can't buy that 40 acres again because it probably won't come on the market while I'm still in business.
20: Pfeiffer says most farmers will do whatever they can to stay in business, hoping that costs go down, crop prices go up, and that somehow next year's harvest will be better than this one. Scott Horsley, NPR News, Washington.

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1: It's 8:43. You're listening to Northwest Public Broadcasting. George Lucas's new museum opens on Tuesday, but it's not about Star Wars. The Lucas Museum of Narrative Art in Los Angeles is a $1 billion, quote, temple to the people's art, end quote. You'll hear all about that in about 10 minutes on Morning Edition. Well, across the Northwest, it is partly to mostly cloudy today, though you might have more sun this morning. East of the Cascades, highs mainly in the 70s to lower 80s, but around Ellensburg and Cle Elum, it might stay a bit cooler. In western Washington, a chance of rain and definitely cooler, highs in the upper 50s to mid 60s.
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5: Good morning, me Martinez. If there are twins on a Major League Baseball field, it's usually because Minnesota is playing. Now, yesterday's matchup between the Toronto Blue Jays and Baltimore Orioles featured a different kind of twins, twin umpires. Austin and Tyler Jones made history as the first identical twins to ump a Major League game. The teams played a doubleheader, so a twin bill. And fittingly, twin results, the Orioles won both games by the same exact score, 4-2. I love baseball. It's Morning Edition.
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5: 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I'm E. Martinez.
7: And I'm Leila Fadel. Scientists think outbreaks caused by wildlife transmitting infectious diseases to humans are on the rise. Outbreaks like Ebola, Hantavirus, bird flu, and COVID-19. But they're not sure why. New research suggests humans are driving the outbreaks. NPR's Jonathan Lambert reports that how it's happening is complicated.
8: For diseases that come from wildlife, a pathogen has to jump from an animal to a human. Humans don't control those pathogens, of course, but human activity can make those jumps more likely. Cutting down the rainforest, for instance, or buying and selling wildlife can bring humans closer to infection. Colin Carlson is a disease ecologist at Yale University.
9: We don't really know with pandemic risk, you know, how much of emerging infectious diseases is because we're cutting down the rainforest versus how much of it is because we live in a world with diseases and things happen.
8: Knowing that is crucial to deciding how to prevent the next pandemic, whether to invest heavily in protecting rainforests, regulating the wildlife trade, or something else. But figuring this out is tricky. Carlson and his colleagues tried to do it by looking at over 160 countries.
9: Our goal was to put together a point on a map for every time we knew somebody got a weird pathogen.
8: They looked at over 50,000 instances of someone getting one of 32 diseases, like Ebola, malaria, or Mpox. Then they analyzed what might have influenced those outbreaks. Everything from socioeconomic factors, like poor healthcare, to climate change, and where people and livestock live.
9: What we want to know in this study is, you know, what matters most, right? Is it poverty? Is it cutting down the rainforest? Or is it just living near trees and mosquitoes?
8: In broad strokes, the answer was pretty clear.
9: It's the trees and mosquitoes.
8: Specifically, they found that outbreaks can happen anywhere people and livestock are living alongside nature. Such landscapes are common in places as varied as Missouri or the Democratic Republic of Congo.
9: It makes sense that what we find is where people live along.

0: We shouldn't expect one environmental driver to explain them all.
1: But she says this kind of big global analysis might miss some of the more nuanced ways that, say, deforestation influences disease risk.
0: If a big global analysis doesn't find a consistent signal of something like deforestation, it doesn't mean deforestation is not important.
1: The analysis did capture another key factor that Plowright does buy, the importance of being close to healthcare.
2: For every hour that you travel from a clinic, the probability of an outbreak being detected goes down by about one third. That's insane.
1: In a world where many people live much farther than an hour from a clinic, Carlson says this result underlines the need to invest in better healthcare. That might help prevent the next spillover from becoming a pandemic. Jonathan Lambert, NPR News.

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1: It's 8:50. 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On the news service, 2 hours of 1A, or on the news service, Fresh Air is coming up. And on the classical service, Classical Music with Steve Reeder is coming up in 10 minutes. Before either of those programs begin, hear about a new museum that George Lucas is opening up.

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2: 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I'm A. Martinez.
3: And I'm Leila Faldin. Harvey Weinstein has been sentenced to 15 years in prison in a New York sex crime case. It's been nearly a decade since Weinstein's name became forever tied to the Me Too movement, when dozens of women accused him of sexual harassment and assault. NPR's Chloe Weiner reports.
4: Outside the court Wednesday, Manhattan District Attorney Alvin Bragg praised former production assistant Miriam Haley and the several other accusers who were present at the sentencing.
5: I'm moved, as we should all be, by their courage and their steadfastness through what has obviously been a challenging and long process.
4: The long and convoluted legal process began in 2020 when Weinstein was first convicted of sex crimes in New York, including for assaulting Haley at his Manhattan apartment in 2006. First, Weinstein was sentenced to 23 years in prison, but his conviction was later overturned. That's because multiple accusers had been allowed to testify, even though their allegations weren't part of the charges against the former producer. Then, last year, the Manhattan DA's office tried Weinstein for some of those original charges again. He was found guilty of assaulting Haley, and his 15-year sentence is for criminal sex act in the first degree. And that's just New York. Weinstein was convicted of rape in California in 2022. He was sentenced to 16 years, but a court ruled earlier this year that he will need to be resentenced. Now 74 years old, the former producer has spent the past 6 years between prison and the hospital. Weinstein's lawyers say he has significant health issues. He has pleaded not guilty to all charges. Chloe Weiner, NPR News, New York.
2: A new billion-dollar museum created by Star Wars filmmaker George Lucas and his wife, business executive Melody Hobson, is open to the public in Los Angeles. Mark Hamill, Harrison Ford, and Steven Spielberg helped celebrate the unveiling of Lucas's private collection. Here's NPR.

0: Star Wars, Manolita el Barco.
1: Star Wars robot R2-D2 greeted visitors to one of several opening parties. Some showed up at the Lucas Museum in cosplay, instructed to leave their lightsabers at the door. Inside, they danced as a DJ spun house versions of Star Wars music. Architect Mayan Song designed the building to look like a giant spaceship. In its gardens are a fountain with statues of Yoda and Grogu, Baby Yoda, and a massive bronze sculpture of Princess Leia choking the evil Jabba the Hutt. One of the galleries showcases vehicles and droids from Star Wars films and concept art.
2: This is nerd mecca right here. This is nerd heaven.
1: Amy Meinzer is a planetary science professor at UCLA who co-hosts a sci-fi podcast and was at a press preview.
2: I do feel like this museum looks a little bit like the Museum of Modern Art on Tatooine, maybe? Here we've got Luke Skywalker's land speeder. And wait a minute, I think I see one of the scariest villains of all time, Darth Vader, right over there.
1: But this is not a Star Wars museum. That's just a small part of it. Lucas told fans at Comic-Con he's been collecting art since his college days. When he paid $30 for an alley-oop comic, it's now framed in one of the 35 galleries.
3: If you have an emotional connection, then it's art. So this is sort of a temple to the people's art.
1: His 100,000-square-foot museum opens with an assemblage of artworks, mostly digital reproductions, a prehistoric cave painting, the Venus of Willendorf, Michelangelo's Sistine Chapel ceiling, and so on. But most of the collection is original work that Lucas says gets overlooked in the art world, including comic book illustrations, Japanese manga, children's book covers, science fiction, and fantasy art.
4: It's something that I felt very, very strongly about in terms of honoring illustrators, artists who illustrate stories that are already written, and most of the stories are myths.
1: During the press preview, Lucas said his museum is dedicated to what he calls narrative art. Senior curator Ryan Linkoff says that includes everything from pulp magazine covers to political posters to comics.
5: Jim Davis and Garfield, The Far Side, Charles Schulz from Peanuts, the very first Flash Gordon, the first Iron Man, Mad Magazine, Robert Crumb.
1: On display is Lucas's large collection of Norman Rockwell paintings depicting mid-20th century American life. There's a self-portrait by Mexican artist Frida Kahlo and newly commissioned street art from Banksy. The elusive artist even spray-painted the wall behind his stencil and graffiti-tagged a heart around the letters R2. George Lucas and his museum have already attracted many fans, but also critics.
6: He's trying to jam lots of different types of work into this one kind of self-invented, contrived category called narrative art.
1: Culture journalist Carolina Miranda.
6: There is no articulation anywhere about what any of this means to its founder or the story that it might be trying to tell. Like, I would have loved to have seen, say, a panel by one of the paintings talking about why Lucas found it interesting or influential.
1: The museum's CEO, Tracy Bates, says rather than read any wall texts, visitors can scan a QR code for more information if they really need to.
7: The whole purpose and mission of this space is that nothing needs explaining to you. You look at the image and you see the story. You might even find your own story.
1: The Lucas Museum of Narrative Art has its own origin story. Lucas spent 17 years and $1 billion from his Star Wars fortune to get it made.
4: I'm used to doing the impossible. This one almost broke my will.
1: Faced with legal and public challenges, Lucas had to abandon his original plans for the museum, first in San Francisco's Presidio, then on Chicago's lakefront. Then he was offered this site in L.A., next to other museums, and across from his film school alma mater, USC.
4: Well, this has been a long haul. You know, it was like 17 years between getting kicked out of cities and trying to get this built. Part of the problem is I'm a contrarian. I'm fascinated by doing things that people say can't be done.
1: There were COVID-19 pandemic and supply chain related delays, and earlier this year, 15% of the staff was laid off. In addition, both the original CEO and chief curator left suddenly without explanation. But that backstory may not matter to visitors simply excited by George Lucas's spaceship-like museum filled with pop culture art and a touch of Star Wars. Mandalit del Barco, NPR News, Los Angeles.
8: Pero el día que te encuentre,
0: 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I'm Amy Martinez.
6: And I'm Layla.

0: It's a minute before 9 o'clock. 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On the news service, Fresh Air is just ahead. 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

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And thanks for your company again today here on the Classical Service of NWPB, here online at nwpb.org. Hi there. Greetings. Good morning. Thursday, the 24th day of September. I'm Steve Reeder. Privileged to be your host now for these next 4 hours. In less than 20 minutes, we'll bring you a very different kind of caprice, a brilliant caprice for orchestra on a Spanish theme. Next hour, a full-length symphony by the Swedish romantic Franz Berwald. And we'll build the 11 o'clock hour around music by a Spanish composer, Joaquin Turina, the first of his piano trios, along with the usual discoveries and surprises and core repertoire along the way, the usual mix for you on a Thursday here at NWPB. Let's continue then with music by our German composer here, Johann Wilhelm Hertel, and his trumpet concerto, number 1 in E-flat major. The Swedish virtuoso Håkan Hardenberger is the soloist here, with Elgar Howarth as the conductor. He leads the London Philharmonic.

0: Music emanating from 18th century Germany in the form of that trumpet concerto number 1 in E-flat major by Johann Wilhelm Hertel. Håkan Hardenberger played the solo part there. Elgar Howarth conducted the London Philharmonic for you here on the Classical Service of Northwest Public Broadcasting, where Suzanne Bona hosts Sunday Baroque every weekend. 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
1: Hello, I'm Peter Van de Graaff. There are a few works by Darius Milhaud that have risen to the top, famous pieces in most every music lover's consciousness. We're going to find out all about this man. A refugee from France who taught in California, he counted among his pupils Burt Bacharach, Dave Brubeck, and William Bolcom. This week on Exploring Music, it's all about Darius Milhaud. I hope you'll be listening.
0: This evening, Peter is going to bring you a very well-known score by Milhaud, The King's Hearth, for Woodwind Quintet, also his fun little suite, Scaramouche, and a sampling of a symphony and a string quartet as well. Milhaud, with you and Peter Van de Graaff, exploring music this evening at 7, here on the Classical Service of Northwest Public Broadcasting. Now, our second caprice of the hour. The first was a caprice burlesque for a piano. This is a brilliant caprice on a very well-known Iberian theme, the Jota Aragonesa, written as a kind of Spanish picture postcard back in the mid-19th century by the Russian Glinka. Andrei Kostolanets conducts his orchestra here on NWPB.

0: replete with castanets. But of course, the Capriccio Brillante, or Brilliant Caprice on the Iberian theme, the Jota Aragonesa, created right in the middle of the 19th century by a very impressed visitor to Spain, the Russian Mikhail Glinka, who would be followed by Liszt and Ravel and many other composers making use of that same theme in their own compositions. But in this case, the Brilliant Caprice for Orchestra by Glinka, they're realized by conductor Andrei Kostolanets and his own hand-picked ensemble, the Kostolanets Orchestra. Featured today here on the Classical Service of Northwest Public Broadcasting, online at nwpb.org. As always, so pleased to be sharing with you the contents of the Dawn and Marianna Madison Digital Music Library. Coming up, a pair of Italians with music featuring different woodwinds. The next hour, a full-length Swedish Romantic Symphony, music by Franz Berwald.
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0: Next up this morning, a pair of noted Italians, Gaetano Donizetti, and in this case, Mauro Giuliani, writing for the combination of woodwind with guitar, a very sort of discreet and pleasant and light sound. In the case of Giuliani, he called this a duettino facile, which is to say, an easy little duet. Here recorded by the flutist Mikael Helasvuo in partnership with guitarist Jukka Salviokki.

The guitarist-composer there, Mauro Giuliani, called that duettino facile, easy little duet. Realized there by our two highly accomplished Finnish artists, the flutist Mikael Helasuo and the guitarist Jukka Savioke. Here on NWPB Classical, another prominent Italian now, writing music for woodwind with guitar, in this case, the mostly operatic Italian Gaetano Donizetti. Think of this as bel canto music for the clarinet. By him, a serenata, a serenade. Here with the clarinetist Ludwig Warszewski, partnered on guitar by Sonia Prunbauer.

0: And there you had the Serenata, the serenade for clarinet and guitar by our second Italian in this hour, Gaetano Donizetti, with the clarinetist Ludwig Warszewski and the guitarist Sonia Pronbauer here on NWPB Classical. 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Well, you can hear the show and enjoy it every weekend here on the Classical Service. It's Classical Guitar Alive, Saturday afternoons at 1, Sunday mornings at 9, right here on NWPB.
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Tomorrow evening at 7 on NWPB News. For the moment, music from old Vienna in three-quarter time. Here we have the sequence of Artist's Life Waltzes by Johann Strauss Jr., the Waltz King himself, here in the hands of the Vienna Volksoper Orchestra under Franz Bauer Teussel's direction.

0: Music by the Waltz King this morning, Johann Strauss Jr., his Artist's Life Waltzes, the Vienna Volksoper Orchestra, conducted there by Franz Bauer Teusel, and brought to you with our compliments here on the Classical Service of Northwest Public Broadcasting. Next hour, we're going to bring you a major Swedish Romantic Symphony of the 19th century, also some Henry Purcell for the theater at the end of the 17th, and music for horn and piano by one of Beethoven's most promising pupils, who had become one of his most trusted friends and colleagues. That's coming your way next hour, the 10 o'clock segment of a Thursday morning here at Northwest Public Broadcasting.
1: Nuclear nonproliferation worked. So now everybody's looking to that model as we begin to think about how you might contain artificial intelligence, particularly after this summer of surprises that we've had, where we have rogue agents breaking out of their sandboxes.
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0: The Daily, heard every Monday through Friday evening at 6 o'clock here on the Classical Service, followed at 6:30 p.m. by Marketplace, the Evening Report. A very good Thursday morning to you, and a great big welcome if you're just joining us at this hour. My name is Steve Reeder. The time now is 10 a.m.
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selections from one of the many notable semi or demi operas by the 17th century Englishman Henry Purcell. Stage works with singing and playing, but also with spoken parts. From The Faery Queen, adapted from Shakespeare's play A Midsummer Night's Dream, you've just heard a hornpipe, a jig, and the monkey's dance. There with New York Kammermusiker Double Reed Ensemble under Ilana Peterson's direction. Here on the Classical Music Service of Northwest Public Broadcasting. Now just 5 minutes into this 10 o'clock hour. Well, the recent fund drive reached a successful conclusion last evening. 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You'll still find Rosie the Riveter awaiting you there when you come to nwpb.org. Thank you so much for listening and for making Northwest Public Broadcasting a part of your day and a part of your life. Well, this is a notable composer of the 19th century, a Swede by the name of Franz Berwald, who struggled throughout his lifetime to gain any kind of traction as a composer, any kind of recognition at home. That would have to wait. And indeed, he spent much of his life pursuing parallel careers to music, working as an orthopedist in Germany, for example, and back home in Sweden as a manager of a sawmill and a glass factory, all while seeking success and recognition along the way. It has come, but only posthumously in his case. This is the last of his numbered symphonies, the fourth. He wrote it in 1845, but it failed to get any public performances until 1878, 10 years after the composer's passing. He initially called it in French, Symphonie Naïve. Naïve in the sense of being fresh and uncluttered and adhering to classical models of how to put together a symphony, form, structure, harmony, counterpoint, thematic developments. This symphony number 4 in E-flat major, Franz Berwald, getting his due this morning here on NWPB, here with Sweden's Gothenburg National Symphony, as conducted by Neema Järvi.

0: the Gothenburg National Symphony of Sweden. They're performing under Neema Järvi's direction. Music by Swedish composer Franz Berwald. A work he completed in 1845, hoping for a Paris premiere. Instead, that work had to wait 33 years, or 10 years after the composer's passing, for its official premiere in Stockholm. Franz Berwald and his Symphony No. 4 in E-flat major, at least tentatively subtitled Symphonie Naive, his naive symphony, the last of his works in that form, and the centerpiece of this 10 o'clock hour on a Thursday morning. Hope you enjoyed that relative romantic rarity. You're on the Classical Service of Northwest Public Broadcasting, streaming at nwpb.org, 1034 on a Thursday, September 24th. Hi there, I'm Steve Reeder, hosting until Anjali Doty's arrival at 1 this afternoon. Next hour, our major work is going to be a piece of chamber music, a piano trio by the Spaniard, Joaquin Turina.
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0: Programs on Northwest Public Broadcasting are brought to you in part by members of the Leadership Circle, including James Reeve and Paula Rushmeyer in Pasco, Rob and Cheryl Parker in Cleellum, and Mary Jo Moen in Richland. Next this morning, we're going to summon one of Beethoven's best-known and most successful pupils, who would later become one of his closest confidants, not to mention one of the main teachers of Franz Liszt, the Austrian Bohemian composer, pianist, and educator, Karl Czerny, represented by this two-part work, this Andante and Polacca, a form of Polonaise, an Andante and Polacca in E major. Here with horn player Hermann Baumann, joined at the piano by Leonard Hokanson.

0: a two-part concert piece by Karol Czerny, his Andante and Polacca in E major, there with Hermann Baumann, horn, and Leonard Hokanson, piano, collaborating in that performance for you today here at NWPB. 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
0: Well, we have transitioned from summer to autumn officially this week. You can see it and you can feel it all around our region. As for today, the Lewis Clark Valley can expect sunshine, but elsewhere, east of the Cascades, increasingly cloudy conditions. The high temperatures generally in the 70s to lower 80s, but reaching the mid-80s still in parts of the Palouse and the Lewis-Clark Valley. Mostly cloudy skies across western Washington. A slight chance of showers this afternoon. A likelihood of them this evening. Highs on the west side in the upper 50s to mid-60s. Well, perhaps you've already had this experience. Perhaps you've had it more than once. As you spend quality time here in the Northwest, yes, we'll get to that next hour. We're thinking of time in the mountains and time in a mountain pass. But for the moment, we have quite the innovative and influential composer of the 18th century, the London Bach, Johann Christian. Now, he was quite inventive when it came to melding musical forms. For example, he combined

0: One of the designated grand overtures by Johann Christian Bach, the London Bach. That grand overture number 4 in D major, given that reading by conductor William Boughton. They're leading his own ensemble, the English String Orchestra, and bringing us to 11 a.m. on this Thursday morning. Hope your day is going very promisingly and, as always, very productively. Well, in the moments just ahead, we're going to give you a chance to perhaps expand your musical horizons just a bit. Also in the hour just ahead, Wagner, a prelude to one of his operas, and Turina, one of his piano trios.
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Music from the pen and the imagination of Josh Ralph, known professionally as J. Ralph, an American singer, songwriter, producer, social activist, frequent collaborator, and composer, a self-taught composer of music for the concert hall and motion pictures, especially documentaries for which he has already received 3 Academy Award nominations. That particular selection, titled Where the Day Takes You, comes from his 2005 album, The Illusionary Movements of Geraldine and Nazu. Music there by J. Ralph, with Carter Burwell, the arranger, leading the members of the New York Film Harmonic Orchestra. Now, from Where the Day Takes You to The Distant Days, as in this case, we take you back to 1984, the very first collaboration between the Japanese composer Joe Hisaishi and that visionary Japanese director of anime, Hayao Miyazaki.

Magic in Music for you this morning, courtesy of composer-conductor Joe Hisaishi. The passage titled The Distant Days from his original score for Nausicaä of the Valley of the Wind, that 1984 Japanese animated fantasy film directed by Miyazaki, the first collaboration between director and composer, as a matter of fact. The Distant Days by Joe Hisaishi, again the composer himself on the podium, there leading the Royal Philharmonic Orchestra, the Children's Chorus, and the Adult Choir. Music by Jay Ralph and Joe Hisaishi to expand our musical horizons a little bit today. A beautiful music for very different kinds of narrative musical projects. Leading off this 11 o'clock hour on the Classical Service of Northwest Public Broadcasting, where Edmund Stone brings you The Score, a wide variety of movie music every weekend, Saturday afternoons at 5 and Sunday afternoons at 1, right here on NWPB. 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Programming that continues now with music by Richard Wagner for yet a different kind of narrative art, opera. This is the prelude he wrote for his only comedy, Die Meistersinger, full title, The Master Singers of Nuremberg.

0: Wagner writing the introductory music to one of his operas, or as he referred to them, one of his music dramas, his only comedy, in fact, Die Meistersinger, the prelude to The Meistersingers of Nuremberg by Wagner, with one of our Northwest ensembles. They're recorded in concert at the University of Victoria back in 2010, namely the Greater Victoria Youth Orchestra, led by music director Yari Valoni. Wagner adding to the mix for you on a Thursday morning here on the Classical Service of Northwest Public Broadcasting, our centerpiece in this hour. It comes next.
1: Hello, I'm Peter Van de Graaff. There are a few works by Darius Milhaud that have risen to the top, famous pieces in most every music lover's consciousness. We're going to find out all about this man. A refugee from France who taught in California, he counted among his pupils Burt Bacharach, Dave Brubeck, and William Bolcom. This week on Exploring Music, it's all about Darius Milhaud. I hope you'll be listening.
0: Be listening this evening. You'll hear a couple of really fun pieces by him, The King's Hearth for Woodwind Quintet, as well as The Little Sweet Scaramouche, along with samplings of a string quartet and a symphony, all by Milhaud, all for you. Peter Van de Graaff hosting Exploring Music tonight at 7, right after Marketplace, the evening report, here on the Classical Service. We come now to music by the eminent Spanish composer Joaquín Turina, here betraying a couple of distinct influences. On the one hand, folk and folkloric elements from his native Spain. On the other, the impressionistic influences that he absorbed in the very early years of the 20th century, living and working in Paris and rubbing shoulders with the likes of Debussy and Ravel along the way. This particular score dates from 1926, Turina's Piano Trio No. 1, here performed by the members of the Borodin Trio.

0: The Borodin Trio has spent the past half hour at Center Stage here at NWPB Classical. The members of the trio performing for you that piano trio number 1 by the Spaniard Joaquin Turina. Now, that work dates from 1926. This afternoon, you'll have a chance to hear the quintet for piano and strings, written just 5 years earlier in 1921 by the Venezuelan-born French composer Reynaldo Anne. Angeli will share the music and the performances with you this afternoon from 1 until 4 here on NWPB Classical and at nwpb.org.
1: It's no secret, humans seem to be losing the war on rats. 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
2: 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Because the reason that they're here is because we provide an ideal environment for them.
1: I'm Scott Detrow. Rat rangers in D.C. take residents into the city's back alleys at night to learn why rats thrive and ways to reduce rodents. 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
0: A Thursday broadcast co-hosted by NWPB's Avery Cooper. It begins at 4 this afternoon, runs until 6 this evening. 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
3: Programs on Northwest Public Broadcasting are brought to you in part by members of the Leadership Circle, including Thomas and Donna Blanton in Ellensburg, Kathleen Charles in Bellingham, and Gregory and Catherine Exaris in Richland.

while hiking or biking. Yes, finding yourself in a mountain pass. This is the section or movement titled In the Mountain Pass from the first suite of Caucasian sketches. Music here by the Russian composer Mikhail Ippolitov Ivanov.

0: In the Mountain Pass, from the first suite of Caucasian sketches by the Russian composer Ippolitov Ivanov, David Zinman. They're conducting the Baltimore Symphony, his former orchestra, on NWPB Classical. Well, the recent fund drive has ended. 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

Canzone Personale Number 1, that song-like piece for brass, created at the turn of the 17th century in Venice by Giovanni Gabrielli, and there recorded by Canadian Brass. Announcing our Thursday afternoon together on this 24th day of September. Let's see, this would be the second full day of autumn 2026 as we come to you here on the Classical Service of NWPB. Later in this hour, chamber music by Robert Schumann in the form of his Fairy Tales. But right now, we're going to fast forward to the mid-1950s and the second in a series of multiple, indeed several such suites of regional and national dances created by Malcolm Arnold, that English trumpeter turned composer conductor from the mid-1950s, his second book of English dances. Here with the Philharmonia Orchestra of London, as led by the Scottish conductor, Brighton Thompson.

0: The Philharmonia Orchestra of London, with Bryden Thompson conducting, playing music by Malcolm Arnold, the second book of his English dances, which he put together back in the mid-1950s. There you had music by that trumpeter-turned-composer-conductor Malcolm Arnold. Next hour, you can hear an original trumpet concerto written by Telemann. Anjali will share this afternoon from 1 until 4. From our studios here at NWPB Classical, a very good afternoon to you. Happy Thursday. Thanks for your company again today. I'm Steve Reeder. It's 12:15.
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0: Press A to Play with our resident gamers, Anjali and Devin and Connor, returning tomorrow afternoon at 3, and again Saturday evening at 6, right here on this station, the Classical Service of NWPB. Another opportunity for you now to use your vivid imagination as we bring you this trio by Robert Schumann. It deliberately employs the same instrumentation as Mozart's Kegelstadt Trio, including the clarinet, a piece here in which Schumann wanted to exploit what he called the picturesque and the fanciful. These are his fairy tales. This trio in four sections: Nobuko Imai, viola; Janet Hilton, clarinet; Roger Vignolis, piano.

0: You've just heard the complete set of four fairy tales by Robert Schumann, scored in trio form, making use of the same instruments as Mozart had employed in his so-called Kegelstadt trio. In this case, the clarinetist Janice Hilton, the violist Nobuko Imai, and the pianist Roger Vignolis, collaborating in Schumann for you today, here on the Classical Music Service of Northwest Public Broadcasting, streaming at nwpb.org, coming your way next hour, the Quintet for Piano and Strings, written by the Venezuelan-born French composer Reynaldo Ahn. That's coming your way in the 1 o'clock segment this afternoon here on NWPB. Right now, it's 12:31.
1: You're a potato farmer. 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Wrong.
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1: I'm Kai Rizdahl. 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
0: Marketplace, the evening report, now heard every weekday evening at 6:30, right after The Daily, powered by New York Times Journalism, here on the Classical Service of NWPB.
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0: Yes, the Lewis Clark Valley can expect a sunny day. But elsewhere east of the Cascades, increasingly cloudy conditions on this Thursday. The high temperatures generally in the 70s to lower 80s, but reaching the mid-80s still in parts of the Palouse and the Lewis Clark Valley. The occasional sun break aside, mostly cloudy skies across western Washington, a slight chance of showers this afternoon, a likelihood of rain this evening. Highs on the west side in the upper 50s to mid-60s. Now, to follow our fairy tales in this hour, another kind of musical experience for you, the first suite of Ancient Airs and Dances, created in 1917 by Ottorino Respighi, and here recorded by the Orpheus Chamber Orchestra of New York.

0: And that was the first of the three suites of ancient airs and dances created in the 20th century by Ottorino Respighi. And they're performed by the conductorless Orpheus Chamber Orchestra of New York. Anjali is going to share with you an iconic piece of piano music by Frédéric Chopin here at the top of the hour at 1, now just 14 minutes away. You're also going to hear other music created in France. Next hour, the Piano Quintet by Reynaldo Anne. And in the 2 o'clock hour, the Pastoral Suite for Orchestra by Emmanuel Chaprier.
1: Hello, I'm Peter Van de Graaff. There are a few works by Darius Milhaud that have risen to the top, famous pieces in most every music lover's consciousness. We're going to find out all about this man. A refugee from France who taught in California, he counted among his pupils Burt Bacharach, Dave Brubeck, and William Bolcom. This week on Exploring Music, it's all about Darius Milhaud. I hope you'll be listening.
0: A couple of really fun, smaller scale pieces tonight. King René's Hearth for Woodwind Quintet and Scaramouche. Peter's also going to sample one of Milhaud's symphonies and one of his string quartets. It's all Milhaud and you in the 7 o'clock hour tonight when Peter Van de Graaff returns hosting Exploring Music. Still more French music for you right now. Maurice Ravel with his Minuet in the Olden Style.

Minuet in the Olden Style by Maurice Ravel. Claudio Abbado, they're conducting the Berlin Philharmonic on NWPB Classical. 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

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Thanks again for caring and for listening, for donating, and for generally supporting Northwest Public Broadcasting. Now, the final musical word in this noon hour goes to Smetana, he of the Moldau fame. This is the little ballet section from the first act of his opera, The Brandenburgers in Bohemia.

0: Another of our daily musical dividends for you here at NWPB Classical. You've just heard the little ballet sequence composed by Smetana for inclusion in the first act of his opera called The Brandenburgers in Bohemia, a medieval story in terms of its setting. The Czechoslovak State Philharmonic, as conducted there by Robert Stankowski. I'm Steve Rader, thanking you so much for your company once again today. I'll look for you again tomorrow morning at 9. Angeli Dodia awaits with 3 more hours of wonderful musical entertainment for you on NWPB Classical.
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The Minute Waltz by Chopin. Not Chopin's own nickname, Minute, that was ascribed by his publisher, but Chopin. His biographer at least claimed that Chopin was inspired by watching a small dog chasing its tail. The Minute Waltz was performed today by Edil Biret as part of your afternoon's classical music on Northwest Public Broadcasting. Great to be with you today. I'm Anjali Dodia. The time is 1:03. The music continues until the start of All Things Considered at 4 o'clock and continues tonight at 7 with Exploring Music as well. Well, here now are two rags by Scott Joplin, Something Doing and Cascades, arranged and performed by the Washington Saxophone Quartet.

You heard there the Washington Saxophone Quartet with a couple of pieces by Scott Joplin. Well, the first was Scott Joplin and Scott Hayden collaboration, Something Doing. And the last was The Cascades, the rag by Scott Joplin, arranged by Arthur Frackenpole. Now, we would like to think that the Cascades rag was named after our beautiful Cascade Mountain range we have here across the region, but no, Joplin was actually inspired by a beautiful water feature that was at the St. Louis World's Fair in 1904. That water feature featured waterfalls, 14 of them, that flowed into a basin in front of the fair's centerpiece, the Festival Hall. Well, you had here the Washington Saxophone Quartet with Something Doing and Cascades, music of Scott Joplin, here on NWPB. Well, NWPB's recent fund drive reached a successful conclusion yesterday. 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Chamber music now by the Venezuelan-born French composer Reinaldo Ahn, who's well known for his art songs as well. And during his lifetime, he was also a notable conductor, especially specializing in the music of Mozart, or interpreting the music of Mozart, that is. This piano quintet was composed in 1921, performed here by the Parisian Quartet, Alexandre Tarot as pianist joining the ensemble.

0: the Quintet for Piano and Strings by Reynaldo Ahn, the Parisian Quartet plus pianist Alexandre Tarot rounds that ensemble out to five members. Ahn's piano quintet composed in 1921 and heard here on Northwest Public Broadcasting thanks to listener supporters like you. I'm Anjali Jodia. A pleasure to join in your afternoon's music leading to the start of All Things Considered at 4 o'clock. The time now is 1:38. In our 2 o'clock hour, we'll share more French music, this time by one of Ahn's fellow French contemporaries, except a generation earlier. That's Emmanuel Chabrier, one of his suites, coming up in our 2 o'clock hour. And in our 3 o'clock hour, we'll sample some Debussy and Saint-Saëns.
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0: For now, we turn to Johann Nepomuk Hummel, a student of Mozart and Haydn, a contemporary of Beethoven, a talented pianist and composer in his own right. But this was his trumpet concerto that he composed for one of the very first concerts where he was serving as music director to the Esterházy family. That's a position that he took over from his teacher, Haydn. Hummel's trumpet concerto is performed here by Rolf Kanke and the Camerata Renania.

0: Ralph Kanka is trumpet soloist with Kamerata Renania, the trumpet concerto by Johann Nepomuk Hummel on NWPB.
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0: one of the madrigals of John Dowland, as performed by the Toronto Consort. That's "Can She Excuse My Wrongs?"
1: Bruges was a wealthy, artistically vibrant metropolis in the late Middle Ages, and the Church of St. Donatien was an important musical hub there. Next time on Early Music Now, we'll hear works by composers who were associated with St. Donatien, including Jacob Obrecht and Lupus Hellink. I'm Sarah Schneider, hoping you'll join me next time for Early Music Now.
0: Join Sarah Schneider for Early Music Now tomorrow evening at 8 o'clock and Sunday afternoon at 2 here on NWPB. For now, music of Emmanuel Chabrier, who didn't intend to be a musician at all at the wishes of his family. He went to law school and then joined the French government as a civil servant. And he dabbled in music on the side, but it wasn't until he was in his late 30s that he made the official switch from amateur musician to professional musician and composer. This is Emmanuel Chabrier's Pastoral Suite, Jan-Pascal Tortelier leading the Ulster Orchestra.

Jan-Pascal Tortelier leading the Ulster Orchestra in the Pastoral Suite by Emmanuel Chabrier on Northwest Public Broadcasting. Well, our next work is something of a family affair. Pepe Romero is guitarist playing music by his father. This is Malagueña.

0: Malagueña, the guitar piece by Celedonio Romero, performed here by his son, Pepe Romero, on Northwest Public Broadcasting. And you'll find today's music playlist, including names of composers, performers, and titles of works, at nwpb.org. 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
0: Music of Bach now, his English Suite number 3, one of a set of suites that are altogether called his English Suites. Not that the music is particularly English at all. In fact, Bach was more inspired by French lute pieces in composing this keyboard work. The name possibly comes as a tribute to a famous harpsichordist, violinist, and composer who was very famous in England. Bach's English Suite number 3, the English Suite number 3, performed here by Anne-Marie McDermott.

Anne-Marie McDermott on piano, performing here the English Suite No. 3 by Johann Sebastian Bach on NWPB. And you can explore the music of Bach and his contemporaries every weekend on Sunday Baroque. Suzanne Bona is your host, Sunday mornings 10 to noon and afternoons 3 to 4 here on NWPB. 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Music of Vaughan Williams now, In the Fen Country, performed by the Academy of St. Martin in the Fields under Neville Mariner's direction.

0: Neville Mariners Academy of St. Martin in the Fields was performing there in the Fen Country by Vaughan Williams. It's music evoking that area of East England known as the Fens. And while a student at Cambridge, Vaughan Williams would often travel through that region, across the lowlands and through the marshlands, to hear choral services at the historic Ely Cathedral. It was built in the 11th century. So Vaughan Williams was remembering those times walking through those areas or traveling through those areas and bringing those memories to this music. Some English folk song as well. The Fen Country, or rather In the Fen Country by Vaughan Williams with the Academy of St. Martin in the Fields on Northwest Public Broadcasting. And we have some dream music coming up next. One of the dreams of love of Franz Schubert.
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Liebesträume, or Dreams of Love, number 3. That was the 3rd in the set by Franz Liszt, Claudio Arrau at the piano here on Northwest Public Broadcasting. Well, here now is music of Debussy that describes a moment with a fawn in a beautiful sunlit meadow glen, or rather a forest glen. And in Debussy's music, the fawn, that is the mythological creature, half man, half goat, is well known for playing the flute, or at least it's associated with that instrument. So Debussy gave special attention to that flute part. So as the fawn awakens in that meadow, let's listen to Debussy's Prelude to the Afternoon of a Fawn with the Smithsonian Chamber Players.

The Prelude to the Afternoon of a Faun by Claude Debussy. The Smithsonian Chamber Players, under Kenneth Slowick's direction, performing here on NWPB. 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Preview at 5 on Friday, with sales starting at 7 and continuing throughout the weekend. 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Music for violin and orchestra by Saint-Saëns now. Introduction and Rondo Capriccioso. Joshua Bell is the violin soloist with the Royal Philharmonic Orchestra under Andrew Litton's direction.

0: Joshua Bell, violinist with the Royal Philharmonic Orchestra under Andrew Litton's direction. The introduction and Rondo Capriccioso by Camille Saint-Saëns.
1: It's no secret, humans seem to be losing the war on rats. So to help fight, rat rangers enter the picture.
2: How do we make our environment less welcoming to rats? Because the reason that they're here is because we provide an ideal environment for them.
1: I'm Scott Detrow. Rat rangers in D.C. take residents into the city's back alleys at night to learn why rats thrive and ways to reduce rodents. That story on All Things Considered from NPR News.
0: Plus, meet the newly appointed conductors of the San Francisco Symphony and LA Philharmonic today on All Things Considered. Listen from 4 to 6. It's followed by The Daily, powered by New York Times Journalism. And then at 6:30, Marketplace. Here are six airs by an English composer of the late Renaissance, early Baroque. We're talking early 17th century here. Six airs by John Jenkins, performed by the New York Chamber Music Double Reed Ensemble.

0: Members of the New York Chamber Music Double Reed Ensemble. They're with Six Airs by John Jenkins, a late Renaissance, early Baroque English composer. And these were six of his airs or dances arranged for Double Reed Ensemble and performed by the New York Chamber Music Double Reed Ensemble under Ilona Peterson's direction. You'll find those names and titles and details again on today's music playlist at nwpb.org.
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0: And that's coming your way tomorrow afternoon at 1 o'clock with an encore Sunday at 12 noon here on NWPB Classical. Well, here now is music by Mozart composed for that instrument, the bassoon, his concerto performed by Klaus Thunemann and the Academy of St. Martin in the Fields.

0: The Bassoon Concerto by Mozart with Klaus Thunemann as soloist, joined by the Academy of St. Martin in the Fields under Neville Mariner's direction on Northwest Public Broadcasting. Stay close now for the news and all things considered with Exploring Music coming your way tonight at 7 o'clock. 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
3: For Thursday, September 24th, it's All Things Considered from NPR News. I'm Juana Summers.
4: And I'm Scott Detrow. Prime Minister Benjamin Netanyahu gave a fiery speech to the United Nations General Assembly today.
3: In New York, there were protests in the streets.
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4: And the Pope arrives in Paris tomorrow for an official state visit.
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7: Live from NPR News in Washington, I'm Ryland Barton. A federal judge ordered President Trump to immediately restore access for three news outlets banned from the White House. NPR's David Folkenflik reports it's in the temporary ruling. The judge found the administration revoked access without due process and likely violated CNN, MS Now, and Politico's constitutional rights.
8: U.S. District Court Judge Timothy Kelly ruled that the administration had violated the journalists' rights to due process. No warning. No ability to appeal. He swatted aside the Justice Department's claims involving national security, so shortly after midnight, he issued a temporary restraining order. But journalists for all three outlets said they arrived in the morning only to be kept out again. So Judge Kelly demanded answers, and suddenly access was restored. CNN's status in the TV pool remains unclear. Five networks share the burden and cost of presenting all the president's public remarks. An official with one of those networks said none of the networks would present video until the White House offered written assurances for CNN. The official spoke on condition of anonymity because he wasn't authorized to comment publicly. David Folkenflik, NPR News.
7: The average long-term U.S. mortgage rate rose this week above 7% for the first time since January 2025, the latest affordability setback for prospective home buyers. NPR's Stephen Bisaha has more on why it's happening now.
9: Okay, stop me if you've heard this one before. It goes back to the U.S. war against Iran. The war has played a big part in driving up mortgage rates by driving up the cost of oil and with it inflation. Inflation concerns go up, bond yields go up, and mortgage rates tend to follow. And remember, the bond market influences borrowing costs all across the economy, including for homes. There's also a bunch of other factors hitting the bond market, like all at once right now.
7: NPR's Steve Bisaha reporting. President Trump's nominee to lead the FDA is voicing support for the safety of vaccines during a Senate hearing. That puts Dr. Heidi Overton out of step with her potential new boss, Health Secretary Robert F. Kennedy Jr. Currently serving as White House advisor, Overton has worked on Trump administration health efforts. A new analysis of census data finds the poverty rate for seniors has risen for the fifth year in a row. NPR's Jennifer Ludden reports older, lower-income adults are struggling to save for retirement.
10: The AARP Foundation analysis found women are far more likely than men to age into poverty, and its own survey found just under a third of those 50 to 64 reported a significant drop in household income in the past 3 months. Foundation President Clara Casey says even a small disruption, like a car breaking down, can be devastating for low-income workers.
11: You're much more likely to to end up in the long-term unemployed, and you're much more likely to end up in a job that makes less than the one you were in.
10: A third of older low-income adults also said they did not have enough savings to cover an emergency expense of $100. Jennifer Ludden, NPR News, Washington.
7: U.S. stocks have slowed their rally since the S&P 500 climbed to the brink of its all-time high earlier this week. This is NPR.
12: It's 4:04. This is news on Northwest Public Broadcasting. I'm Avery Cooper. The Yakima River has a problem with water stargrass. It's a native plant, but it's choking the waterway and causing problems for people and fish. Now machines are helping beat back the plant. NWPB's senior environmental correspondent Courtney Flatt explains.
13: In the summer, parts of the Yakima River are covered in green grass with yellow star-shaped flowers. The explosive growth of water star grass has degraded water quality over 50 miles of the lower river. Crews are now using two types of mechanical boats to remove the plant. Christy Pinnico is with the Benton Conservation District. She says last year, she harvested 2,000 pounds of water star grass near Prosser, Washington, in just a few minutes. This year?
14: We did not see much star grass at all. We're thinking, coupled with the floods in December and our aggressive harvesting last year.
13: The suppression strategy worked, but one type of boat just cuts water star grass instead of pulling it out by the root. Think of it like a lawnmower in your yard. But Pinnico says the regrowth seems slower in some areas. I'm Courtney Flatt in Richland, Washington.
12: Federal lawmakers are working to address the serious long-term health risks faced by wildland firefighters. The bill is known as the Wildland Firefighter Health and Safety Act. Jesse Hamner is a squad boss in a Utah-based federal wildfire crew, and he's hopeful about its prospects.
15: People are noticing. They're paying attention. And I think that it has the chance to pull together, like, both sides of the political spectrum.
12: Western co-sponsors include Oregon Democratic Senator Jeff Merkley. 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
17: You're listening to All Things Considered on NWPB. My name's Presley Lowry. Thank you so much for tuning in today. Part of the Trump administration's argument for banning news outlets is that their coverage posed a threat to national security. A story cited an anonymous official. Who is that anonymous official? That's coming up in a few minutes right here on Northwest Public Broadcasting.
18: 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I'm Scott Detrow.
19: And I'm Juana Summers. Trump administration officials bowed to pressure from a federal judge today. They allowed CNN, MS Now, and Politico back onto White House grounds after revoking their press passes because of coverage President Trump did not like. Here's CNN's Betsy Klein.
2: Very happy to be getting back to work here, but this happened just a moment ago. We were escorted through the first checkpoint that we had had a little bit of
19: NPR's
2: trouble.
19: NPR's Brian Mann has been following developments. And Brian, at first it seemed like the White House was maybe not going to follow the judge's order. So tell us what happened.
20: Yeah, well, here's how this played out. Early this morning, Judge Timothy Kelly ordered the White House to reinstate these press passes for these organizations. He said the government had denied their constitutional rights to due process. He also rejected the government's argument that there was a national security reason for banning these journalists. But then when reporters turned up to work at the White House this morning, they were initially turned away. And for several tense hours, that raised the specter of a major standoff between the executive branch and the judiciary over press freedoms. The reporters were finally allowed onto White House grounds. In a legal filing, the head of the White House press operations, Micah Stopker, said it just took time to reinstate the press passes. So the White House did back down. The judge's order is in effect for 14 days. Another hearing is expected in federal court to determine what happens next.
19: Now, when the White House banned these three news organizations, it caused other media outlets to limit their coverage of the president. How'd that play out today?
20: Well, it was a pretty dramatic change. Trump was meeting in Washington with Chinese President Xi Jinping. Normally, journalists working with TV, photography, and audio pools would be sharing moment-by-moment coverage of that summit, and instead, the coverage was much more muted. NPR is among the news organizations that boycotted White House pool coverage in protest over Trump's ban. And it's still not clear when full coverage of the president will be restored. TV networks are demanding that the White House offer written assurances that CNN will have full access and be treated equally with other outlets. That part of this dispute remains unresolved.
3: What's President Trump had to say about today's developments?
20: Well, writing on his Truth Social platform, Trump again accused U.S. journalists without offering evidence of conspiring to make up false stories about him. Then, according to a pool report from press photographers with Trump today during his meeting with Xi, Trump reportedly made a joke about China having the friendliest press corps. China, of course, is a communist nation with overwhelming government control over free speech and the press.
3: NPR's Brian Mann, thanks as always.
20: Thank you.
18: Now, part of the Trump administration's argument for banning these new outlets is that their coverage posed a threat to national security. In a letter to Politico, the White House pointed to a story Politico published in June about the U.S. nearing a deal to end the war in Iran. It specifically raised concerns about a quote from an anonymous official, but it turns out the source was reportedly Vice President J.D. Vance. Oliver Darcy is a media reporter who first broke the story last night. He's the founder of Status, an outlet that covers the media. Welcome.
0: Hey, thanks for having me.
18: So the interesting thing here is the details are not that the vice president was, you know, anonymously tipping off reporters on a burner phone, but I think that makes what happened here even more glaring. Walk us through what happened with the initial reports and Vance's involvement.
0: Yes, this was a sanctioned briefing by the White House. So the White House often holds what are called background briefings, and basically it means that they'll make a senior official in the administration available to a large group of reporters who listen on a call, and they can report what the official says. They're just told that they can only refer to this person anonymously by usually a description like a senior administration official, as was the case with this June 2026 report that Politico published. This is very common. Republicans and Democrats have been doing this for a long time. It's very common in Washington to be participating in these background briefings. What's uncommon is a White House, obviously, that attacks and demonizes the press for using anonymous sourcing while often providing that anonymous sourcing in sanctioned calls like the one that J.D. Vance participated in about the Iran war.
18: Right.
0: And obviously, what's even more abnormal here is then accusing that outlet of endangering national security or spreading falsehoods for participating in a call they were invited to by the White House and following the ground rules of anonymously identifying the official versus just saying J.D. Vance said this on a call.
18: Right, because even though the quotes are anonymous, this is about as sanctioned as information from a White House can get, these phone calls, these background briefings like the one in question here. How are news outlets responding to this, the way that the White House has been portraying this, again, official White House call?
0: Most news outlets, to be clear, actually can't even respond to this because they were part of this background briefing call, which is kind of makes this interesting. You haven't seen this broadly reported because most outlets, CNN, The New York Times, The Washington Post, they agreed to the rules of this call, which meant that they cannot identify J.D. Vance as the source of the information. They all published stories about what was said on this background briefing call. So actually, you're seeing kind of a muted response from a lot of other outlets, which could definitely know that J.D. Vance is the source. They were on this call. We were not on the call, which is why we can identify him because we never agreed to these rules. I think in the journalism community, it looks really bad for J.D. Vance. I mean, this is very embarrassing for the White House. They invited Politico to this call. Politico followed all the rules and reported what J.D. Vance told reporters on this call. And then the White House, a couple months later, uses that against Politico and accuses them of violating national security or endangering national security. I've been reporting on media for over a decade. I have never seen anything like this. I've always thought it was strange the White House under Trump, who bashes anonymous sources, holds these background briefing calls where they require people to anonymously identify officials. I've always thought that was weird and reporters should push back, but yeah. I've never seen them then use this in court to justify banning a news organization from White House grounds.
18: Did the White House respond to your reporting?
0: The White House did not initially respond. No, they declined to comment when we reached out to them. They did later respond, basically saying this was a sanctioned briefing on X. So the White House is not denying that J.D. Vance was the source of this information. They are just saying it was a sanctioned briefing.
18: You know, as a former White House correspondent, I have always found these background briefings kind of journalistically dubious on a few different fronts. I'm wondering, are you hearing from anyone in media organizations who are rethinking their participation in these going forward, given the way the Trump White House is weaponizing them?
0: I haven't heard of that. I have always, though, agreed that it is very strange. Like, if I were a reporter, I would be pushing for these to be on the record, particularly right now with this administration weaponizing, the use of anonymous sources. And I can't understand why the White House, though, would continue to make officials like G.D. Vance, people that senior, available to reporters. I think it's great, but make it on the record. Why are they anonymously talking to reporters to give sanctioned information to the public? It doesn't make any sense.
18: Oliver Darcy is a media reporter and founder of the outlet Status. Thank you so much.
0: Thank you.
18: NPR reached out to the White House for comment. They pointed us to a post on X that read in part, quote, "The White House holds regular press briefings to ensure accurate information is provided. But even then, the media lies and peddles misinformation." That's the quote.
1: Today is a national holiday in South Africa. It's Heritage Day, which celebrates the country's diverse cultures. Many are celebrating with a tradition that crosses racial and cultural lines, barbecue, or as it's known in South Africa, a braai. In fact, today, thousands of people are trying to set the world record for the biggest one ever. As they fired up their grills, NPR's Kate Bartlett was there.
21: Ladies and gentlemen, welcome to North Stadium. Happy Heritage Day.
22: The charcoal has been lit and the braai masters are at their stations.
21: Today, we break the record for the biggest braai in the world. Nobody braais like South Africans, guys.
23: It's summer in South Africa, the sun is shining, and thousands of people have turned out at the big rugby stadium in the capital city, Pretoria, to take part in a Guinness World Record Book challenge to hold the world's biggest braai.
21: 8, 7, 6, 5, 4, 3, 2, 1, let's go!
22: Gas is a definite no-no in South Africa. It has to be over an open flame, either on charcoal or wood.
23: So what do you guys usually put on your braai at home?
24: So you'll definitely get a piece of borscht, which is sausage, obviously. You'll get a lekker piece of steak.
22: Kian Boshoff, 26, is taking part in the mass braai event with friends.
24: You'll get pork chops, lamb chops.
22: The list, in fact, is endless. Central to it, boerewors, or vos for short, is a kind of spicy sausage and is a traditional food of Afrikaners, white descendants of Dutch and European settlers. But now it's beloved by everyone. The other secret of the South African braai? Don't turn up hungry.
24: So you don't know how many brandies, how many beers, how many glasses of wine is going to first happen before that braai even starts. So if they say the braai starts at 11 in the morning, you know for a fact you're going to braai 10 at night.
22: Here at the stadium event, Nelson Mandela's famous Rainbow Nation is on full display, with black, white and Indian South Africans all having a great day out together. Hlongi Kopa is manning a braai station.
25: I think we're a nation that really loves meat. That's something that we share across cultures.
21: I want to know, are there any Zulu people here at Loftus?
22: Leo Molalele is clearly enjoying himself.
26: The taste of our South African meat on fire, marvelous.
22: He says today shows a united country.
26: What are different cultures? I mean, we have got 12 or 11 official languages. Everyone coming together as one, but showcasing their different cultures, their different heritages.
22: As to whether or not they broke the record, the result's still cooking.
21: Last but not least, South Africans, are you here?
22: Kate Bartlett, NPR News, Pretoria.

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4: 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And U.S. pressures to confront Nicaragua. 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
6: 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I'm Juana Summers.
0: And I'm Scott Detrow. Pope Leo arrives in Paris tomorrow for the first official state visit by a pope to France since 2008. The traditionally Catholic and fervently secular nation is awaiting his arrival with great anticipation. NPR's Eleanor Beardsley reports.
7: Parishioners stream out of Vespers this week at the Church of Saint-Christophe de Javel in Paris. Everyone is excited about the Pope, says Laure Badza.
8: It's very important to have him in this political environment. He has a role to play in France and in the world.
7: He's an American pope, so we are waiting to see his geopolitical stance, she says. Maybe it's a divine signal that we have an American pope at this time. France is a pillar of Catholicism and is often referred to as the eldest daughter of the Roman Catholic Church. It's also a staunchly secular nation with strict separation of church and state since 1905. This pope appeals to both. More than 500,000 people are expected to turn out for his mass on Saturday at the Place de la Concorde, a symbol of the secular French Revolution.
9: In this age, he's very much appreciated by the secular society, and also he's not only a religious personality, but also a beacon of rationality.
7: That's Rome-based Vatican analyst Marco Politi, who's followed six popes. Pope Leo stood up to President Trump in April when Trump first threatened to annihilate Iran's civilization.
10: Asking all people of goodwill to search always for peace and not violence, to reject war, especially a war which many people have said is an unjust war.
7: That's when the Pope gained in international stature, says Jean-Marie Guénois, who heads Vatican coverage for French newspaper Le Figaro.
11: He became a real international pope at this moment. It's a kind of force tranquille, we said in French, very quiet force.
7: This quiet force is needed at a time of great tension between traditionalists and reformers in the church, says Puliti. He says Leo was elected by cardinals from the Global South to continue the reforms of Pope Francis, his predecessor.
9: The choice was made of a cardinal who was coming from the United States, let's say from the center of the Western Empire, but in the same time, a man who had the Peruvian citizenship, who had lived in a poor diocese.
7: After Paris, where the Pope is expected to deliver a speech on AI at UNESCO, he will visit the pilgrimage site at Lourdes. He will also meet with victims of sexual abuse. And Monday, in the eastern city of Metz, near the German border, European leaders are expected to attend the Pope's speech on European unity. While Francis said Europe had grown old and was no longer vibrant, Leo will bring a different message, says Puliti.
9: To encourage Europe to play an active role in bringing peace in Ukraine, to bringing peace in Middle East.
7: He says Pope Leo, as an American, is democratically oriented and believes strongly in transatlantic values and the role of Europe in restoring the world order. Eleanor Beardsley, NPR News, Paris.
6: What do we do about Nicaragua? That'll be the subject of discussion among the foreign ministers of the Americas when they meet at the beginning of next month. It's a rare meeting called by the United States, though, as NPR's Eder Peralta reports, it's unclear what will come of it.
12: Nicaragua hadn't been much of a focus for the U.S., but then in July, co-president Daniel Ortega dropped a bombshell.
13: Aquí no volverán a haber elecciones.
12: He promised that the country would have no more elections. Secretary of State Marco Rubio called the government's leaders cowards, afraid of democracy. Ortega and his wife and co-president Rosario Murillo shrugged, and they rammed through a constitutional amendment that would legally end competitive elections. The United States responded by calling an extraordinary meeting of the foreign ministers of the Organization for American States, or OAS, to, quote, stop business as usual with Nicaragua. To Orlando Perez, who has studied Nicaragua for decades and teaches at the University of North Texas at Dallas, this episode is full of ironies.
14: And to some extent, we're in, Alice in Wonderland. I mean, we've gone through the looking glass, if you will.
12: First of all, says Perez, the U.S. has had few problems acting unilaterally lately. In January, U.S. troops deposed Venezuelan President Nicolas Maduro. Then they put up an oil blockade in Cuba. And in February, they went to war with Iran. Now, he says, they want the OAS, which has for decades been just a talking shop, to do something.
14: So it's ironic, I think, that in Nicaragua, we are now calling for multilateral action.
12: What's more, says Perez, the two countries trade barbs, but they actually have a pragmatic relationship.
14: The irony is that even when the rhetoric is anti-US and anti-imperialist, the fact is this regime has been working with the United States.
12: They work with each other on migration, and the U.S. and Nicaragua have a free trade agreement. Perez says there's another big irony. Outside Nicaragua, the political leaders in exile who once literally fought a civil war against each other are now united in calling for an international intervention.
15: Pero en Nicaragua el problema nuestro no es entre derecha y izquierda.
12: Dora Maria Tellez was known as Commander Number Two when she led socialist guerrillas to power in the 1970s. Nicaragua, she says, isn't facing problems of left and right.
15: Nuestro problema en Nicaragua es entre dictadura y democracia.
12: Our problem in Nicaragua, she says, is between a dictatorship and democracy. In the 80s, her government fought against U.S.-backed Contras. But today, she wishes every world leader was as belligerent as the Trump administration has been. This government is killing us. They're throwing us in prison and banishing us. Deyes was in jail for almost 2 years. She was one of the 222 political prisoners who were stripped of their citizenship and exiled to the U.S. A U.N. report this week found there was ample evidence the Nicaraguan government had committed crimes against humanity.
15: Tenemos derecho a pedir ayuda.
12: We have the right, she says, to ask for help. Perez says when the foreign ministers meet, they're likely to release a statement condemning Nicaragua's authoritarianism.
16: But beyond that, I don't think there's a consensus on what further to do.
12: The Central American countries would worry economic sanctions could disrupt the textile supply chain. The U.S. would worry sanctions could lead to a migrant crisis. So the most likely scenario, says Perez, is the status quo. Ada Peralta, NPR News, Mexico City.
17: ¿Por qué no desdoblas tus pasos y vienes a casa? Te vi desde ayer en canciones, no sé qué me pasa, ven.
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1: On the next Fresh Air, Sean Combs, the music mogul known as Diddy, is in federal prison. How did he remain powerful for so long despite decades of warning signs and allegations? We talk with Rolling Stone investigative reporter Cheyenne Roundtree about her new book on Combs called Bad Boy for Life. Join us.
2: That is Fresh Air coming up at 7, right here on Northwest Public Broadcasting. Israeli Prime Minister Benjamin Netanyahu gave an address to the United Nations General Assembly amid wide criticisms of Israel's conduct in Gaza. Meanwhile, Palestinian President Mahmoud Abbas delivered an address via pre-recorded video. That's coming up on this next segment of All Things Considered.
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4: Live from NPR News in Washington, I'm Janine Herbst. The Pentagon is trying to figure out how parts of an F-35 fighter jet went missing in Hong Kong. As NPR's Greg Myrie reports, the suspicion is that China may now have components of the most advanced U.S. military aircraft.
5: Australia is one of several countries that's been allowed to buy the F-35 jet from the U.S. Australia says it shipped some F-35 parts back to the U.S. because they needed repairs. This included the jet's canopy, which covers the cockpit and is coated with stealth technology that makes the fighter difficult to detect. However, the shipment was diverted to Hong Kong, where it disappeared. The U.S. says China is engaged in extensive espionage to learn more about advanced American weapons. In a statement, the F-35 Joint Program Office at the Pentagon said it was, quote, actively working with U.S. authorities and industry partners to retrieve these components and investigate the incident. Greg Myrie, NPR News, Washington.
4: It's been a back-and-forth day between the White House and media organizations that President Trump banned because he didn't like their reporting. A federal judge temporarily blocked his ban of CNN, MS Now, and Politico, but journalists couldn't get into the White House this morning. Access was then restored. Jamil Jaffer, director of the Knight First Amendment Institute at Columbia University, says the media acts as a proxy for the American public.
6: When the president attacks the press pool in this way, yes, it affects CNN and Politico and MS Now, but much more importantly, it affects our ability to get independent reporting about the government.
4: Speaking there on Here and Now, but an official with one of the TV pool networks tells NPR they won't cover the White House until the administration provides written assurance that CNN will get full access to Trump. This is Chinese President Xi Jinping is in town for a state dinner. This is NPR.
7: It's 4:32. This is news on Northwest Public Broadcasting. I'm Avery Cooper. Over the next few years, the state of Idaho is slated to receive close to $1 billion in rural health care grants. NWPB's Rachel Sun reports on how the state is making use of this federal money.
8: Idaho's Department of Health and Welfare will soon begin disbursing its first round of funds for health care providers and community organizations under the Rural Health Transformation Program. The funds total around $186 million each year for 5 years. Juliet Sharon is Idaho's Director of Health and Welfare. She says that funding is intended to drive change in how care is accessed in rural communities.
9: It's not about necessarily getting rural residents to a more urban setting to receive care, because that's how it's happening today, right? How do we bring care to them?
8: Recently closed subgrants include funding for behavioral health programs, substance use disorder prevention, and crisis intervention training. I'm Rachel Sun reporting.
7: For Western Washington, expect rain overnight and into tomorrow. Lows in the 50s. Tomorrow's highs in the 60s. East of the Cascades, isolated showers overnight with widespread rain tomorrow. Lows in the 50s with highs in the 60s to low 70s. 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
11: 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I'm Scott Detrow.
12: And I'm Juana Summers. Israeli Prime Minister Benjamin Netanyahu addressed the United Nations General Assembly in New York this afternoon amid vocal criticism of Israel from several world leaders throughout the week. His speech came just hours after Palestinian leader Mahmoud Abbas also addressed the assembly, but through video, as the Trump administration denied him a visa to attend in person. NPR's Kat Lonsdorf has been following all of this from Tel Aviv and is with us now. Hey there.
13: Hey, Juana.
12: Kat, I mean, this sounds pretty dramatic. Can we start with Netanyahu's speech?
13: Yeah, the speech was dramatic, and it even started that way. As Netanyahu took the podium, dozens of diplomats got up and walked out. There was some booing, while some supporters cheered from the public gallery. There were calls for order, and then Netanyahu began.
14: If there are any other moral cowards who haven't yet left this hall, please do so now. Thank you very much.
13: He then went on to talk for a little more than half an hour. He celebrated and defended the U.S.-Israeli war in Iran, calling it one of the easiest decisions he's ever had to make, saying if he hadn't attacked Iran, quote, we'd all be dead. He also defended Israel against much of the criticism that has come its way recently. He downplayed settler violence against Palestinians in the occupied West Bank, saying it was the work of 150 juvenile delinquents. But in reality, that violence has been incredibly destructive. The U.K. recently said such settler attacks and land grabs amount to, quote, ethnic cleansing. He also rejected claims that Israel has committed genocide in Gaza, something that's come up repeatedly from other world leaders this week. And he accused the media of not telling the, quote, truth about what is happening in Gaza. But just a reminder, Israel has not allowed journalists to enter Gaza to independently report in almost 3 years, the entirety of the war.
12: Now, this appearance at the UN this week has been really controversial. I know that there were protests outside the building in New York as he spoke, and New York Mayor Zoran Mamdani has been very vocal about not wanting Netanyahu to come.
13: Right. The International Criminal Court has an outstanding warrant for Netanyahu's arrest for alleged war crimes on civilians during the war in Gaza. Mamdani has repeatedly said he thinks Netanyahu is a war criminal and that federal authorities should arrest him if he steps foot in New York. And Netanyahu addressed that, accusing Mamdani of being anti-Semitic.
14: Mr. Mamdani, you try to stop me from coming here. You try to silence me. Well, you can't silence me.
13: Netanyahu also called many of the world leaders who have been criticizing him, quote, tyrants.
12: Palestinian Authority President Mahmoud Abbas also spoke today, although his was from a pre-recorded video. What did he say?
13: Yeah, Abbas was denied a visa by the U.S. to attend the assembly. It's the second year in a row that the Trump administration has done that. Abbas called the refusal of his visa, quote, unlawful and punitive. He also called Israel's war in Gaza a, quote, genocidal war that has created an unprecedented humanitarian catastrophe. And he reiterated a call for a Palestinian state with the unification of Gaza and the West Bank, saying that continued Israeli violence in both occupied territories is making that increasingly difficult to realize.
12: And all of this is happening as Israel has a really big election coming up next month that will determine if Netanyahu remains prime minister. How does that play in here?
13: Yeah, something that was very clear this week is how increasingly isolated Israel is becoming, both at the United Nations, but also in the world and public opinion. Netanyahu was very defiant about that, and he seemed to use this speech to speak very much to his audience here in Israel, using it as a kind of campaign event. His slogan this year is Netanyahu is fighting for everyone. And one of the themes in the speech is we will win, basically that the wars aren't over yet, and Netanyahu is the one who will win them for Israel.
12: NPR's Kat Lonsdorf in Tel Aviv, thank you.
13: Thank you.
11: Bishop Fulton Sheen is one step closer to sainthood. Tens of thousands of Catholics are in St. Louis today for his beatification. Sheen, who died in 1979, launched into American living rooms as a TV personality during the 1950s and 60s. On his show, Life is Worth Living, he explained the Catholic faith to millions of viewers, becoming one of the most influential religious voices of the 20th century.
15: Next week, we shall speak on the psychology of traitors and 30 pieces of silver. Bye, and God love you.
11: Jonathan Aull of St. Louis Public Radio was on the scene and joins us now. Hey, Jonathan.
16: Hi, Scott.
11: Describe the ceremony today. What did you see?
16: Well, there were people from 49 states and 10 countries all here in St. Louis to see the beatification of Fulton Sheen. The faithful turned a former NFL stadium, the Dome at America Center, into a sanctuary for the Mass with thousands of priests and Catholics attending. The mood was one of celebration. There was music and speakers, an expo hall full of tables like it's a conference. There are even merch tables where one could buy T-shirts or even a Fulton Sheen Lego mini figurine. There were certainly some solemn moments as well, but overall it's been joyful and a party atmosphere, and it culminated with Bishop Lou Tilka of the Peoria Diocese, where Sheen was ordained, officially declaring the beatification.
17: The venerable servant of God, Fulton John Sheen, may henceforth be called blessed.
11: You know, it's been decades since Fulton Sheen was on televisions. Tell us more about his story.
16: So he was born in the small town of El Paso, Illinois, and later lived in Peoria. In addition to his training to become a priest, he studied and later taught philosophy. But he is best known for his use of broadcast media to share the message about Jesus, one of the first in the Catholic faith really to do that. And he started in radio, but was on TV in the 50s and 60s, most noticeably notably for the show Life is Worth Living that reached an international audience. He really was a showman. He was charismatic. He had a presence. He really knew how to talk to the camera and therefore talk to millions of people. He even won an Emmy for Outstanding Television Personality, beating Lucille Ball.
11: Probably the first beatified person to have an Emmy, as far as I can guess. What does it mean, though?
16: For sure.
11: What does it mean, though, that he's now beatified?
16: So beatification is the second to last step before becoming a saint. And with this action today, Sheen can be called blessed by the church. To reach this point, a miracle had to be tied to Sheen. And the miracle the Vatican verified to get Sheen to this point was the story of James Engstrom, who had no heartbeat for more than an hour when he was born 16 years ago. His parents prayed to Sheen, asking him to intercede, and James recovered. James's mother, Bonnie, said they prayed to Sheen because they'd always planned to give their son the middle name of Fulton for the bishop, but this was months before he was born. It was a natural step to ask him to intercede. Engstrom says she felt a connection to Sheen, also from Central Illinois, by watching videos from his television show, and Engstrom was at the service today. So the Catholic Church is exploring six proposed miracles to connect to Sheen. If one of those is verified, he could then be recommended for canonization. And if that happens, Pope Leo XIV, who's also from Illinois, could take that final step to make him a saint.
11: Jonathan Aull from St. Louis Public Radio, thank you so much.
16: You're welcome.

0: 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Our Planet Money podcast has spent the last 2 years designing a game, like a board game, based on Nobel Prize winning economics. The designing, it turned out, was maybe the easy part. Then they had to convince stores to sell it. Here's NPR's Kenny Malone and Erica Barris.
1: We got word that two big box retail reps were headed to see our game-making partners, the company Exploding Kittens.
2: Erica would have a few short minutes to pitch our Planet Money game to those reps.
1: Before the meeting, game designers Alan Lee and Thor Ritz prepped me.
3: Do they have tells? Like they touch their nose? You're like, success. Keep going.
4: I've certainly have seen them do things that mean they're definitely not going to buy it. Like if they start checking their phones.
5: We are just one of many people that they do the same sort of meeting with. So
4: yeah.
2: These Shark Tank style pitch meetings are highly sensitive. So we agreed to not record the meeting or reveal which major big box store was visiting.
1: And so here we go. I headed for the meeting room and turned off my recorder.
6: Erica?
7: Yes.
6: Tell me everything. How did it go? I'm so excited.
1: Immediately afterwards, I called Kenny to tell him everything.
6: What are the first things that someone says in the room?
7: Erica, sit down.
6: Were you like standing too long or something?
7: I was standing there. I was like, do I stand for my presentation? And I was like,
2: Erica explained that the buyers didn't check their phones while she made the case that we have a loyal audience who would love a smart, fun party game. But the big box reps, they seem to want to talk about price.
7: They were like, it kind of almost feels like it should be one of those $9.99 card games.
6: Ooh, that's too cheap.
7: Yeah, it's tricky. So they're like, it's not a $10 game, but it doesn't seem like a $20 game.
2: Like, that did not seem great to you and me, Erica.
1: But Alan Lee of Exploding Kittens later told us that he heard that price stuff very differently.
8: They said, how set are you on the price point? And that, like, oh, they're not asking about whether or not they should sell this thing. They are now asking about the best way to sell it.
1: We couldn't ask our specific big box buyers what they were thinking, so we called Matt Adelman, a former buyer for Target.
2: He was a buyer for deli and prepared foods, but, you know, buying hummus, charcuteries, no different than board games when it comes to big box, he says.
9: Like, it's putting a box on a shelf, like the same analysis goes into it. How many dollars did you generate? How much margin did you return?
2: Big box retailers will use these blueprints of store shelves called planograms.
9: If I bring this in, I have to replace something. And I need to make that space as productive as I possibly can.
2: Hopefully we'd made that productivity case to the reps Erica met with about our game, which, by the way, is called Sell Me a Sasquatch.
1: A few months after that meeting, we got a call from Alan Lee.
5: The exciting retailer news is that for the two big retailers in the U.S., the Planet Money game Sell Me a Sasquatch has been accepted full chain throughout North America.
1: Holy moly. I wish I had confetti.
6: I'm going to blow this mic out if I'm not careful. This is so exciting.
1: Matt Adelman, the former buyer, told us that of 100 pitches he gets, just 30 get a meeting. And of those, just 3 to 6 get on the shelf.
2: Kenny Malone.
1: Erica Barris.
2: NPR News.
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4: 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This is Glenn Turman sailing aboard the Hispaniola. Off on a voyage full of thrills and danger. 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
5: You can catch the final episode of Treasure Island tomorrow at 7 p.m. on the new service of Northwest Public Broadcasting. As the new concert season gets underway, meet the conductors who will take over two of America's top orchestras next year. Aleem Chan will lead the San Francisco Symphony, while Daniel Harding will take over the Los Angeles Philharmonic. What do their appointments mean for the orchestras? That's coming up on All Things Considered.
6: This is All Things Considered from NPR News. I'm Juana Summers.
0: And I'm Scott Detrow. The arrival of fall also means a new concert season for symphony orchestras. This year, two of the country's finest orchestras are looking to the future. They have both taken the long-awaited step of announcing new music directors. These crucial choices for the San Francisco Symphony and the Los Angeles Philharmonic surprised most classical music observers, including NPR's own Tom Heinziger. He spoke to both new conductors and found two very different and fascinating personalities.
7: Meet Aleem Chan, who will be the next music director of the San Francisco Symphony. She's effervescent, quick to laugh, and she knows how to handle a huge symphony orchestra. Chan also knows how to handle herself in a ring.
8: I do boxing. That's very fun.
7: That's right. Chan not only studies music scores, she studied boxing for nearly 10 years.
8: I just picked up this new sport because I was looking for something really out of my comfort zone.
7: Chan's true comfort zone is standing in front of an orchestra. Here she is, leading the San Francisco Symphony just 2 weeks after her appointment was announced in May.

0: Chan was not an obvious choice for San Francisco, says Joshua Cosman, retired classical music critic for the San Francisco Chronicle.
1: Aleem Chan comes to us rather unknown. She's 39 years old. She has had a couple of small leadership positions, made a couple of recordings. She did three different guest appearances in San Francisco over the last few years, and every one of them was just exciting beyond measure.
0: From an orchestra not known for taking risks when choosing music directors, San Francisco's choice is being viewed as a bold move by many. Maybe not exactly by Cosman.
1: It's not so much that it's a bold move as that it's different from what the orchestra has done for the last 35 years. The previous three music directors have all been established, somewhat senior figures. Michael Tilson Thomas, Esa-Pekka Salonen, and before that, Herbert Blomstedt.
0: And they've all been men. Chan is the first woman to lead the orchestra, a fact not lost on her.
2: The script has always been, you know, European maestros who are the top, right? So in that sense, yes, it's a bold choice that San Francisco is willing to break away from this script.
0: And that says a lot about where this orchestra wants to go in the future. Because it takes time for a music director's relationship with an orchestra to grow and finally blossom. When Chan first guest conducted the San Francisco Symphony, she didn't know quite what to expect.
2: It's kind of like a date. You get to know each other, you try to impress each other a bit, and in a few hours, you will see like if you want another date, right?
0: But something clicked between her and the San Francisco players. There was chemistry.
2: The first thing I remember so well, and I got really impressed, was the sound. And the sound for me is so attractive because they play with such heart.

0: Chan is well aware of the present-day problem of getting people off the couch and into the concert hall. She's promising new approaches to create a wow factor.
1: This accelerating feeling of you just want to get on your feet and yell and scream, "Bravo!" This is something I want to give the audience.

0: at the risk of having this sound like a job interview question, I'd like to ask you why you might be a good fit for the LA Philharmonic.
1: That's a horrible question. You're almost kind of asking an Englishman to say nice things about themselves, which is not something we do.
0: If Aleem Chan is effusive, Harding is, by admission, more reserved.
1: I'm not the guy with a million Instagram followers. That's never going to be me.
0: Harding is all about the music. He began conducting in his teens, assisting Simon Rattle, made his debut with the Berlin Philharmonic at age 21, and first led the LA Phil almost 30 years ago.
1: I love the gardening side of being a music director, and I think that the creativity and just the level of everything that goes on in LA, it's fertile ground.
0: Harding conducted the Philharmonic last summer in the luxurious Second Symphony by Rachmaninoff at the Hollywood Bowl.

0: like Chan for San Francisco, Harding for Los Angeles, caught the classical music world off guard, says Joshua Cosman.
1: He's not all that well known more broadly, but I have every reason to think that he's a good choice for them.
0: Harding's career has been spent primarily in Europe, 19 years leading the Swedish Radio Symphony Orchestra, with whom he made an exceptionally wide range of recordings.
1: He's one of these guys like Simon Rattle, who just apparently can do anything he puts his hand to, which I think is an impressive achievement.
0: Another impressive achievement is Harding's side hustle. He's a licensed pilot who flies jets for Air France. And he has an offer for his colleague, Elim Chan.
2: I'm very happy to take Elim in the aeroplane anytime she wants, but I'm absolutely not going to get into a boxing ring with her in return.
0: These two very individual conductors are poised to take over two of America's great orchestras, and in doing so, chart the course of symphonic music made in America. Moreover, says Joshua Cosman, neither Chan nor Harding fit the mold of the old-school authoritarian.
1: That old European man with a mustache and an attitude, that has ceased to be the default model for what we want in a music director. And that, I think, is the important breakthrough.
0: Time will tell just what kind of breakthrough it is for the San Francisco Symphony and the LA Philharmonic. Both Elim Chan and Daniel Harding officially take over 1 year from now. Tom Heisinger, NPR News.

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2: Mortgage rates have risen about 7%, climbing more than a full percentage point since the U.S. war against Iran started. And housing affordability challenges are spreading to higher income brackets, according to new research, which found 1 in 5 renters struggled last year to pay for their housing in full and on time. That's coming up after the news on All Things Considered, right here on NWPB. 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I'm Presley Lowry.

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1: If they want to buy, that adds a lot to their monthly payment. 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
2: Mortgage rates are now past 7%.
3: That makes home purchases that much more expensive.
2: For Thursday, September 24th, it's All Things Considered from NPR News. I'm Scott Detrow.
3: And I'm Juana Summers. Mortgages are just the latest data point on an economy that's getting more and more expensive.
2: Renting is more costly now, too.
4: Choosing to pay for a child's medication or for food for lunch and being forced to forego a rental payment instead.
3: And President Trump and Chinese President Xi Jinping are meeting today at the White House.
5: My impression is both of them really want this to go smoothly, knowing full well they're not going to walk away agreeing with one another.
2: We'll look at their relationship and what's at stake.
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6: Live from NPR News in Washington, I'm Ryland Barton. CNN and MS Now say their reporters were blocked from covering President Trump's state dinner with Chinese President Xi Jinping at the White House. That comes after journalists from those outlets and Politico returned to the White House today following a federal judge's order for Trump to restore their access. NPR's Brian Mann reports on the president's response to the ruling.
7: Writing on his Truth Social platform, Trump again accused U.S. journalists without offering evidence of conspiring to make up false stories about him. Then, according to a pool report from press photographers with Trump today during his meeting with Xi, Trump reportedly made a joke about China having the friendliest press corps. China, of course, is a communist nation with overwhelming government control over free speech and the press.
6: NPR's Brian Mann reporting. New York City police arrested more than 100 people outside the UN headquarters today. As Walter Wuthman of WNYC reports, activists protested Israeli Prime Minister Benjamin Netanyahu's speech to the General Assembly.
8: Hundreds of protesters shut down traffic at a major intersection near the UN headquarters. Dozens then refused police orders to leave the area, including Darielisa Avila Chevalier, a Democratic socialist and the nominee for an Upper Manhattan congressional seat.
9: Somebody, if it won't be our presidential administration or other elected officials, needs to know that accountability must happen, that you cannot enact a genocide and walk freely through the streets of New York.
8: The Israeli leader used his speech to dismiss accusations of genocide. Many of those arrested are political allies of Mayor Zoran Mamdani, whom Netanyahu frequently criticized in that speech. For NPR News, I'm Walter Wuthman in New York.
6: African leaders at the UN General Assembly are demanding reform at the Security Council to include permanent seats for African countries. Many African heads of state have expressed frustration over the continent's lack of permanent representation as they navigate global security issues. A grand jury has issued no indictments in the case of Nolan Wells, the teenager found dead off of the Mississippi coast in July. Attorneys for the family are sharing their findings, though, as questions remain. Elise Gregg of the Gulf States Newsroom has more on findings from Wells's cell phone.
10: Forensic investigator Andrew Garrett at a press conference in Orlando talked through findings from the cell phone extraction.
11: Things were deleted on the phone from the time he last had the phone up until the time that his parents got the phone.
10: Garrett and his team have been working with attorney Ben Crump in his office. They combed through phone data, including Snapchat messages and group conversations. And what they eventually found appears to contradict earlier statements by the Jackson County prosecutor, who said a preliminary report indicated no messages were deleted since Wells's last use. For NPR News, I'm Elise Gregg in Jackson, Mississippi.
6: U.S. stock indexes ended roughly back where they started today after an up and down day. The S&P 500 was virtually unchanged. This is NPR News.
12: It's 5:04. 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I'm Avery Cooper. This week, Spokane County received a major federal grant to help expand access to Fairchild Air Force Base. Spokane Public Radio's Audrey Nelson reports.
13: Spokane County received the roughly $2.2 million grant from the Office of Local Defense Community Cooperation. The money will help the county create a second access gate to Fairchild Air Force Base. Currently, the base has a single entrance. A second gate has long been on the county's radar. Spokane County Commissioner Al French says the new gate will reduce backups at the existing